Pekka Kuusisto and Ismo Eskelinen in that Tarantella for violin and guitar by Niccolo Paganini, who was quite skilled at both those instruments. More from Kuusisto later this hour, a performance from Switzerland, and a dramatic announcement.

From APM, American Public Media, this is Performance Today, taking you to concerts around the world. I'm Valerie Kaler. When he was 12 years old, Gioachino Rossini spent the summer at the home of a well-to-do family. Maybe he found himself a little bit bored in that household. At the very least, he found himself at loose ends for 3 days, during which he wrote 6 string sonatas. Although we can see that his compositional skills were mature, he had a childish disregard for the finished manuscripts. He just left them behind when he went back home. Years later, he laughed about it, said he figured the family had used them to wrap salami for curing or something. Well, somebody kept an eye on those manuscripts. Somebody recognized the value of that music, and those sonatas made their way to the publisher, as they should have. Here's one of those youthful works so disdained by Rossini, his String Sonata No. 3, with violinists Julianne Lee and Sonico Miriam Velda, cellist Daniel Torrell, and bassist Nina Bernat.

Century, when people were still making shoes by hand, one of the tools that was frequently used was called a pegging awl. It made holes in the leather so shoes could be held together by wooden pegs. Not a particularly exciting tool, and it was used for relatively tedious, laborious work. The pegging awl got a significant shout out in this little 19th century ditty.

0: The song is about the tedium of making shoes year after year. The relief of not having to do it anymore once a shoemaking machine is invented. And also realizing that the machine does the human's job.
1: They've invented a new machine, the prettiest little thing you ever seen.
2: Throw away my pegs, my pegs, my pegs, my own.
0: Composer Kenji Bunch worked that American folk song into the piece we're about to hear. It takes on a completely different feel as a tender bassoon solo. You'll hear it about halfway through this piece called Summer Hours. Pianist Daniel Anastasio joins Windsync in concert in San Antonio.

A celebration of composer Kenji Bunch's favorite season, his memories of lazy childhood days in the sun, long car trips, and in recent years, time spent as a musician at summer music festivals. That piece, Summer Hours by Kenji Bunch. We heard it played by the ensemble Windsync. They were joined by pianist Daniel Anastasio for that performance at Trinity Baptist Church in San Antonio, Texas, a concert presented by the San Antonio Chamber Music Society.

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1: And Joy Says Our Franck's Grand Symphonic Piece, plus contemporary works by Judith Weir, Pamela Decker, and David Dahl, and the Butterfly Lovers Concerto from China, as we revisit the American Guild of Organists San Francisco Convention for a recital sampler, this week on Pipe Dreams from American Public Media. I'm Michael Barone. 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
0: Finnish violinist Pekka Kuusisto has performed regularly in the United States for decades, ever since he came here to study at Indiana University. He has fond memories of playing at music festivals, and he loves his artistic connections. He says he always came to the U.S. with feelings of excitement, of hope, and solidarity. But now, quote, out of those three, during the current administration, solidarity is the only one that remains. At the beginning of April, Pekka Kuusisto announced that he's hitting pause on all engagements in the United States for the time being due to his significant ethical objections to the country's current leadership. In a very candid social media video, he shared, quote, in a nutshell, I support equal rights. I support peace. And obviously that creates a dissonance between myself and the current U.S. administration. Kuusisto knows that not everyone can make the same choice he did, and he doesn't want other colleagues to feel pressured to make the same decision. He added, for now, he's in a spot where he can get by financially without concertizing in the U.S. If that becomes unsustainable, he's prepared to accept the consequences, acknowledging that he's had a great 30-year career. Kuusisto's announcement might have been a surprise to the public, but he's spent months working behind the scenes with the affected U.S. ensembles and organizations so they could adjust their plans. We're sorry to say we won't be sharing any new concerts featuring Pekka Kuusisto from our country here on PT, but we get to hear him now and again with ensembles abroad. Let's drop in on a performance he gave with the Basel Symphony Orchestra in Basel, Switzerland. Violinist Pekka Kuusisto soloing with The Lark Ascending by Ray Vaughan Williams.

The solo violin is the lark, circling higher and higher, finally disappearing into the blue. The Lark Ascending by English composer Ralph Vaughan Williams, inspired by a poem also called The Lark Ascending by George Meredith. Pekka Kuusisto played solo violin. Ivor Bolton conducted the Basel Sinfonietta in concert in Basel, Switzerland.

Our technical director here at PT is Craig Thorson. Jean Barron, our technical producer. Our director of media production and operations is Elizabeth Iverson. The senior director of media operations for APM is Josh Kubasta. We had engineering help this week from Michael DeMark and Cameron Wiley. 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
0: From APM, American Public Media, this is Performance Today. I'm Valerie Kaler. In 1739, after colonists violently quashed an uprising of enslaved Africans outside Charleston, South Carolina, the legislature wanted to prevent similar revolts in the future. So they criminalized assembly and literacy and the use of drums and horns. The colonists were afraid that drumming could be used to organize and coordinate. They took the drums, but they couldn't take the rhythm. The body became the instrument, and the Juba dance became a cultural touchstone. We'll hear the Juba dance Florence Price wrote in her Symphony No. 3 ahead this hour. Alan Hovhaness was a prolific Armenian-American composer who wrote more than 500 works, and he said he threw away twice as many pieces that didn't make the cut. Here's something that he did keep, two movements from a piece called Spirit of Trees, a sonata for harp and guitar. Yolanda Kondonassis playing the harp and David Leisner the guitar.

David Leisner on the guitar. Yolanda Codonassis played the harp. Two movements from a piece called Spirit of Trees by Alan Hovhaness. David Leisner solo a little later this hour. From APM, American Public Media, this is Performance Today. I'm Valerie Kaler. Glad to have you along for today's musical adventures and discoveries. Later this hour, we'll hear from a guitarist who devised his own physical therapy and came back from what could have been a career-ending injury. And we've got a glorious American symphony from a concert in Maryland heading our way as well. Right now, it's a piece written in 1905 by Zoltán Kodály. His Adagio was first composed for violin and piano, but a few years later, Kodály returned to it, made versions for cello and piano, and viola and piano. It's door number three today with violist Zhenwei Shi and pianist Yuli Koucheron. The Adagio by Zoltán Kodály.

Zhenwei Shi and Yuli Kusharon at Spivey Hall in Morrow, Georgia, with an adagio for viola and piano by Zoltan Kodai. Thanks to the Walter and Emily Spivey Foundation for sharing that concert recording with us. In a moment, the roots of rhythm remain.

This is Performance Today from APM. One way that enslaved Africans held on to their culture after being brought to the Americas was through song and dance. The Juba dance is just one example. It was often danced in a circle and used call and response. Those elements and others fostered strong community. It uses body percussion, clapping, stomping, thigh slapping, chest patting, to weave layered rhythms. Body percussion because in some parts of the American South, enslaved people were not allowed to have drums. More on that after we hear a Juba dance. Florence Price wrote a Juba as the third movement of her Symphony No. 3. Let's hear the entire symphony from a concert in College Park, Maryland. David Neely conducts the National Orchestral Institute Philharmonic in the Symphony No. 3 by Florence Price.

We just heard the Symphony No. 3 by Florence Price from a concert at the Clarice Smith Performing Arts Center in College Park, Maryland. David Neely led the National Orchestral Institute Philharmonic. I love that Florence Price wrote a juba dance for the third movement of that symphony, where Mozart would have had a minuet and trio, and Beethoven a scherzo. She used the scaffolding of European classical forms to build music that honored and celebrated African-American traditions. Now, as promised, a little backstory on the juba dance. In 1739, enslaved Africans outside Charleston, South Carolina, gathered and armed themselves. They started to march south to Florida, which at the time was under Spanish control. This uprising was quashed with great violence, and the South Carolina legislature wanted to prevent similar revolts in the future. So they passed laws restricting assembly and literacy and the use of drums and horns. In many parts of Africa, drums weren't just musical instruments. They were a way to communicate, to signal. The colonists were afraid that drumming could be used to organize and coordinate. But as the songwriter said, the roots of rhythm remain. No drums, no problem. The body became the instrument, and the juba dance became a cultural touchstone. We heard Florence Price's juba dance in her third symphony.

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1: For a movie to engage its audience, it has to have a riveting opening scene. On the next episode of The Score, I've collected some of the best opening movie scenes ever, from the non-stop action in the original Indiana Jones opening to the iconic Daughter of Man scene in 2001 A Space Odyssey and the unforgettable introduction to Saving Private Ryan. It's attention-grabbing cinema at its best, and it's this week on The Score.
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0: David Leisner was building a great profile as a concert guitarist in the early 1980s, when suddenly it seemed like his career could be over before it really began. Leisner developed focal dystonia in his right hand, his plucking hand. He told Julie Almacher at New Classical Tracks that although his dystonia was painless, it made playing the guitar impossible.
3: What happened to me was in 1984, the fingers were curling into the palm without control, and it basically stopped my career dead in its tracks.
0: He spent 12 years seeing doctors and specialists, trying all sorts of treatments. People in the music world thought focal dystonia was incurable, told him he was done. He attempted to just play with his thumb and index finger, but eventually gave that up. And then a colleague said something that made him wonder what would happen if he thought more about using his arm and shoulder instead of his hand and fingers.
3: I stumbled across the idea of using the larger muscles, particularly muscles that are kind of deep in the armpit, not what you would expect at all. And one by one, the fingers were beginning to cooperate better and better. Took me 4 years, and by the middle of 1996, I had cured myself 100%, and, knock on wood, it has not returned since then.
0: David Leisner has not only maintained his recovery from focal dystonia, he's helped other instrumentalists work through similar problems and avoid injuries. He's even written a book about healthy technique. Let's drop in on a recent concert he gave, still fully recovered, in New York City. Guitarist David Leisner playing the Nocturne No. 2 by Johann Caspar Merz.

In the mid-1970s, guitarist David Leisner was looking for some music from the Victorian era, and he came across a book of late 19th century music that, for the most part, was just okay. At the end of this pretty meh book, there were some pieces by a fella he'd never heard of, Hungarian guitarist and composer Johann Caspar Merz. Leisner felt that those pieces were knockouts. They were sophisticated and emotional. Since then, David Leisner has spearheaded a revival of Merz's work. We just heard him play Merz's Nocturne No. 2 from a recital in New York City, an event co-presented by the Morgan Library and Museum and the New York City Classical Guitar Society. Our staff here at PT is senior producer Catherine Slusher, producers Megan Oglesby and Kathleen Bradbury, associate producer John Goman, music logger David Kemp. 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
1: Hello and happy Friday. I'm Bella Keller, in for Liam Butters. Thanks for joining me here on Classical 89. Francesco Gimignani was an Italian composer and music theorist. Now largely forgotten, but in his time considered almost a musical legend, deemed to be the equal of Handel and Corelli. Here's Gimignani's Concerto Grosso, Opus 2, No. 2, in a recording by Tafelmusik, conducted by Jean Lehmann.

0: Jean Lamon conducted Tafelmusik in Francesco Gimignani's Concerto Grosso, Opus 2, No. 2. 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
1: 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Also on the program is Saint-Saëns Piano Concerto No. 5, as it blends Middle Eastern melodies with sparkling piano virtuosity. 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
2: And Joyce's are Franck's Grand Symphonic Piece, plus contemporary works by Judith Weir, Pamela Decker, and David Dahl, and the Butterfly Lovers Concerto from China, as we revisit the American Guild of Organists San Francisco Convention for a recital sampler, this week on Pipe Dreams from American Public Media. I'm Michael Barone. I hope you'll be listening.
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Music by Chopin on Classical 89, Scherzo No. 2, performed by Claudio Arau. I'm Bella Keller, your host for Evening Classics. Up next is Haydn's Symphony No. 49, La Passione, or The Passion. This nickname actually came about when the piece was played during Holy Week in North Germany. People connected it to the suffering and passion of Christ. Here's the Orpheus Chamber Orchestra in Haydn's Symphony No. 49.

Haydn's Symphony No. 49 in a recording by the Orpheus Chamber Orchestra. From BYU Broadcasting here in Provo, Utah, this is Classical 89. And I'm Bella Keller, in for Liam Butters. This is Serenade for Strings by Sir Edward Elgar. Barry Wordsworth now conducts the Royal Philharmonic Orchestra.

Barry Wordsworth conducted the Royal Philharmonic Orchestra in Sir Edward Elgar's Serenade for Strings. Thanks for spending the evening with me here on Classical 89. I'm Bella Keller, in for Liam Butters. Stay tuned for Exploring Music coming up in 2 minutes.

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1: Hello there, and welcome to Exploring Music. It's Bill McLaughlin here. All week long, we've been listening to the music of the great Hungarian-born composer Béla Bartók. Let me read to you from a letter from the 1930s from Ralph Hawkes. It's the great English music publisher, Boosey and Hawkes, and he writes, "As soon as the Anschluss with Austria was proclaimed, I realized that both Bartók and Kodály were, so to speak, marooned in Budapest. Bartók was terribly concerned," he told Ralph Hawkes. I'm quoting now from Bartók's letter. "I am worried about the imminent danger that Hungary will surrender to this regime of thieves and murderers. The only question is, when and how long? How long can I go on living in such a country? I would feel it my duty to emigrate, as long as that were possible, but I have my mother here. Am I supposed to abandon her altogether in her last years? Simply not possible." Bartók made one more piece before he left Europe for his friend Paul Sacher with the Basel Chamber Orchestra. Let's hear the finale of the Divertimento for Strings. This last movement is a real hoot. Allegro assai.

Camerata Academica des Mozarteums Salzburg, under the direction of Sándor Vek, the finale of Béla Bartók's Divertimento for String Orchestra. Bartók went back home to Budapest after that performance, and his mother, who had been in poor health for years, very quickly after that, died. Bartók looked around. Now there was really nothing holding him in Hungary. And then he got one more call from Josef Szigethy, his great violinist friend in New York City, who said, "Béla, just come to New York. We'll take care of you. We'll find something for you and Dieter to do. You can teach. We'll find something." And so the Bartók family arrived in New York City in 1940. There were positions for a while. Szigethy put together a concert with the Library of Congress, who was also talking about commissioning more work from Bartók, who had written a string quartet from them earlier. And there were lectures arranged at Harvard University and at Columbia University and some classes maybe at the Curtis Institute. There was one big problem. Bartók spoke practically no English. Bartók was really wondering how he was going to pay the bills, and that was before he became very sick and was taken to the hospital. One day in the hospital, he received a visitor, Serge Koussevitzky, the great conductor of the Boston Symphony, who said, "Mr. Bartók, it's a great pleasure to meet you, and I have a business proposition. I'd like you to write a piece for my orchestra for the Boston Symphony. In fact, here's a little down payment." And he gave Bartók half of the fee of a commission for the Concerto for Orchestra. It pepped Bartók up considerably. A couple of days later, he checked himself out of the hospital, went home, and started to work. Let's hear the first movement of the Concerto for Orchestra. Here is George Schulte with the Chicago Symphony.

When I was studying music in Budapest, I was lucky enough to encounter Béla Bartók in very varied circumstances. He was a calm and introverted man who spoke little, but who greatly enjoyed the company of young people and who was enormously touched by their admiration. Above all things, he hated intolerance, dictatorship, and fascism, which drove him from the native Hungary, which he loved so deeply. That's George Scholte, letter they wrote in London in 1981, talking about his relationship with Béla Bartók. We just heard the first movement of the Concerto for Orchestra, a work which we owe to the generosity of Serge Koussevitzky, who saw that Bartók was dying. It's one of the great pieces of the 20th century. Well, now, am I getting a little overenthusiastic again? Probably guilty. You're tuned into Exploring Music, and this week we're exploring the life and music and world of Béla Bartók. Have a look at our website and drop us a line while you're there. You'll find us at exploringmusic.org. I thought we might spend just a minute or two to look at a very unusual fourth movement, which Bartók called Intermezzo Interrotto. That's Italian for interrupted. The opening strings play this unison. They make a great crescendo, and then the oboe to the accompaniment of pizzicato and not very much else plays this tune.

goes on in that fashion. Plainly, it's in the style of those folk songs which Bartok had spent a lifetime collecting. And now, a couple pages later, here's one of my favorite tunes anywhere. This is schmaltzy. There's not another word for it. Here's the viola to the accompaniment of harp.

and we're on our way. This beautifully triste melody, Ballad of a Sad Cafe. That's the real intermezzo. And then it gets very rudely interrupted by a radio broadcast of a Shostakovich symphony. I guess it takes a little explaining. Shostakovich, this is war years, remember, had written a big symphony, the Symphony No. 7, which he called Leningrad, having to do with the defense of Leningrad against the Nazi forces. In the first movement, which is very broad in gesture, there's a peculiar passage suddenly. After all this slow, sad music, there's a drum rhythm which starts up, and the strings begin to play this pizzicato. Let's listen for a second.

And that's the part that really got Bartok's goat, this thing. What we were just listening to is the actual broadcast as it was heard by Vela Bartok. That was Arturo Toscanini with the NBC Symphony, come from Studio 8H, July 19th, 1942. Bartok was listening side by side with his son, Peter, listening to this radio broadcast, and years later, Peter wrote, "During the first part of the work, which I believe was supposed to signify the advance of the German army, my father became aware of numerous repetitions of a theme which sounded like a Viennese cabaret song." You think we're making this up? Listen to Thomas Hansen with the original.

That's right. I'm going to Maxim's from Merry Widow, the most popular Viennese opera ever created. And just think back to Bartok's school days as a Hungarian nationalist. Remember that letter he wrote to his mom that started out, not dear mom, but down with the Habsburgs. Bartok couldn't believe he was hearing Habsburg music in the middle of a Shostakovich symphony, and there was only one answer for him, and that was to make fun of it. So here is Bartok in his concerto for orchestra satirizing Shostakovich's use of Merry Widow, which, come to think of it, is by Lehár's, a Hungarian composer. It's going to get too complicated. Listen to this music. The joke is so clear.

We're going to Maxime's only with gritted teeth, says Bart. Thought Peter Shickley said that was one of the world's best raspberries there. Flutter tongue in the brass. And my favorite part, I have to admit, that bit where the trombones throw up. Let's hear the final two movements of Bartók's Concerto for Orchestra, the Intermezzo Interrotto, and the Finale. Once again, George Schulte and the Chicago Symphony.

George Schulte and the Chicago Symphony Orchestra presenting one of the triumphs of 20th century orchestral writing, a piece given its premiere in Boston by Serge Koussevitzky and the Boston Symphony on December 1st, 1944. I was up in Boston, and Garrison Keillor was playing a piece that I'd written for him. Somebody suggested that I take the Bartók chair for the performance, and I said, what is the Bartók chair? One of the players pointed up to the row of boxes directly above the stage to the our left, stage left. He said, there, that's where Béla Bartók sat when he heard this orchestra play the premiere of the Concerto for Orchestra in 1944. You go sit there tonight. It's your turn. Well, I don't know whether it was my turn, but I felt very honored to occupy the same physical space. The Concerto for Orchestra, one of the great triumphs of the 20th century, and one of the greatest pieces of Bartók, and also one of the most life-affirming for a man who was in desperate shape. At the time he was writing this, he was dying of leukemia. It finally was diagnosed correctly, but too late to do very much about it. But that gift from Serge Koussevitzky kept Bartók going, and we got a couple more pieces to boot. There's a viola concerto, very nearly complete, and an absolutely beautiful third piano concerto, which Bartók intended as a legacy for his wife, Dita. He thought she could realize some income from playing this piece. There's a beautiful slow movement, Adagio Religioso. Let's start there and then hear the finale. In this performance, Yefim Bronfman is the piano soloist, Esa-Pekka Salonen conducting the Los Angeles Philharmonic Orchestra.

spirited and wonderful performance from Yefim Bronfman with the Los Angeles Philharmonic Orchestra conducted by Esa-Pekka Salonen. We heard the second and third movements of the Bartok Concerto No. 3. And that's all the time we have for this music of Béla Bartok. We spent 5 hours listening to his music, and believe me, there are treasures we have not even mentioned yet. 3 wonderful piano concertos, 2 violin concertos, those marvelous stage pieces we heard earlier in the week, like Miraculous Mandarin and Wooden Prince. 6 great string quartets, which plainly place him in the same company as Beethoven. And there's one side we've barely heard from at all this week. Bartok loved children, and he loved to write music for them. There's a tremendous body of wonderful piano music for kids. A lot of it's published under the title Microcosmos, like microcosm. Hope you've enjoyed this week exploring the world of Béla Bartok. We'll be back next week. See you then. Have a good weekend.

0: 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Our production assistants are Ella Pinsloop, Eric Opland, Adela Skoronsky, and Weston Williams. Rebecca Neistat is the WFMT production and syndication manager. 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I'm Bill McLaughlin. 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

wonderful opportunity ahead of us to hear the fourth and last of the Rachmaninoff piano concertos. I'll have that for you in just a moment or two. First of all, though, something by a very close friend of Sergei Rachmaninoff, who wrote in much the same style. His name is Nikolai Metner. Wrote a lot of songs, and this is one of them, although the flute part takes on the vocal part. Eugenia Moliner plays that, and Baidin Han is the pianist. The title of the song is Twilight.

That was the Piano Concerto No. 4, the last of the concertos by Sergei Rachmaninoff, and a performance by Yuja Wang Piano, Los Angeles Philharmonic, conductor Gustavo Dudamel. Here is Yuja Wang with a little encore by Russian composer Nikolai Kapustin. It's one of the jazz preludes.

Jazz Prelude by Russian composer Nikolai Kapustin with Yuja Wang. We turn now to music of Mozart, who wrote a number of pieces for lighthearted occasions, for ceremonial occasions. He called them serenades, multiple movement works, often with dances involved. This is one of the better known of them. Many of them are for winds, and this is no example. Serenade number 11 in E-flat, Kirchhoff 375. Here is the Netherlands Wind Ensemble with this music by Mozart.

Wolfgang Amadeus Mozart did not play any wind instruments. He was a pianist and violinist and violist of the highest order, but he wrote some of the most beloved music for winds, including that piece, one of the serenades. We heard the number 11 in E-flat, Kirchhoff 375, with the Netherlands Wind Ensemble. Here is a romance, one of many romances, written by a woman named Clara Wieck Schumann, the wife of Robert Schumann and one of the truly great pianists of the 19th century. Romance, let's see, opus 21, number 2 here, and Uriel Czachor is pianist.

0: An allegretto, a lighthearted romance from the Opus 21 set of three by Clara Schumann. And that recording was by pianist Uriel Chahor.
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0: Peter Van de Graaff here with some music from one of the many operas by Saint-Saëns. That's surprising to many because he's known for Samson and Delilah, and that's about it. We're going to excerpt from that best-known opera of his. He wrote several more. This is an arrangement for cello and orchestra first of Delilah's aria, Mon cœur s'ouvre à ta voix. My heart opens itself at the sound of your voice. Julian Lloyd Webber is the cellist, National Symphony Orchestra, conducted by Charles Gerhardt.

Julian Lloyd Webber cello, National Philharmonic, Charles Gerhardt conducting, originally music sung from the opera Samson and Delilah by Camille Saint-Saëns. Delilah's aria, Mon cœur s'ouvre à ta voix. We're going to hear ballet music, both from opera and just a ballet suite from a regular traditional ballet. This is the Bacchanal from Saint-Saëns' Samson and Delilah, performed by the Dresden Staatskapelle, led by Silvio Varviso.

The Bacchanal from Samson and Delilah, really the ballet segment from the opera of Saint-Saëns, Dresden Staatskapelle, led by Silvio Varviso. Here is ballet music by Verdi from his opera Il Trovatore, written for a Paris production of the opera. This is the Monte Carlo National Opera Orchestra, conducted by Antonio de Almeida.

That was Antonio de Almeida conducting the Monte Carlo National Opera Orchestra. We heard the ballet music from Verdi's opera Il Trovatore. And this comes from that same opera. It's sung by Jussi Björling.

although somewhat abbreviated, that is Di Quella Pira, which comes from the opera Il Trovatore, sung by the character Manrico, who was sung here by tenor U.C. Bierling, recording made in London in 1939. We continue with ballet music. This is a more traditional ballet, not from an opera. It was premiered in 1938, and it's called The Incredible Flutist. And the scene is a marketplace of a country village, peacefully in their siesta, until awakened by a traveling circus, which includes a flutist who performs various feats, charming a snake, reviving a woman who has fainted. He's something of a Pied Piper, it seems. This is music of the American Walter Piston. We're going to hear a suite from The Incredible Flutist Ballet, played by the Seattle Symphony Orchestra, directed by Gerard Schwartz.

Walter Piston, the American composer, wrote that music. That is the suite from his 1938 ballet called The Incredible Flutist, Seattle Symphony, directed by Gerard Schwartz. You may have noticed the orchestra yelling and screaming during part of that. There's a note in the score that says, members of the orchestra who are not playing will make sounds as of a crowd hailing the arrival of a circus parade. Having heard The Incredible Flutist, here is a flutist, Robert Stallman, playing more American music, one of six romances for solo flute composed in 1990 by William Thomas McKinley. This is called Pensiveness.

0: flutist Robert Stallman, pianist David Buchner, and music by the American William Thomas McKinley, Pensiveness from Six Romances.
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0: Well, you and I are going to listen to Don Juan, the symphonic poem of Richard Strauss, in a few minutes. First, another Don Juan-inspired work, Mozart's Don Giovanni. We'll not hear the whole thing, of course, but just the overture, played by the Scottish Chamber Orchestra, led by Sir Charles Bacharach.

In the original opera, the overture ends somewhat enigmatically and leads directly into the first scene of the opera, but here Mozart's concert ending used in the overture to Don Giovanni, Sir Charles McCarris, Scottish Chamber Orchestra. Don Juan of Richard Strauss now, a symphonic poem which tells the exploits of that womanizer and rogue. This is the Minnesota Orchestra, directed by Ado DeVart.

well-known symphonic poem by Richard Strauss, depicting the roguish character of Don Juan, Don Giovanni. Minnesota Orchestra was conducted by Ado DeVart. Early on in his career, Strauss focused a lot of his energy and attention to symphonic poems. This is a very interesting recording, as Strauss himself recorded on a piano roll, plays the love scene from his symphonic poem, Ein Heldenleben, A Hero's Life.

Richard Strauss recorded on a piano roll around 1906 in the love scene from his symphonic poem, Ein Heldenleben, A Hero's Life. More German music. This is Wohin mit der Freude, Whither Joy, by Friedrich Silcher, sung by the Singphoniker.

Friedrich Silcher wrote that, Wohin mit der Freud, sung by the Singphoniker. I'm Peter van de Graaff with you, and we're going to listen next to a couple of French suites. This is a suite in three pieces by Benjamin Godard of the late 19th century, Virginia Sindelar flute, Richard Schilling guitar.

Music by a French composer of the late 19th century who is known for just a couple of pieces. An excerpt from an opera he wrote called Jocelyn, the lullaby or berceuse. And this piece we just heard, the suite of three pieces, particularly the first movement, is well known. Benjamin Godard is his name, and Virginia Sindelar was the flutist. Richard Schilling was the guitarist. Here's another French suite, its original piano duet version. The Dolly Suite by Gabriel Fauré, which is not about dolls, but rather written for the daughter of a good friend of his, whose name was Dolly Bardac. The two pianists are Laurence Fromentin and Dominique Plancade.

two pianists performing there, both Frenchmen, Laurence Fromentin and Dominique Plancade, with some music by Gabriel Fauré. We heard a suite for duo pianists, written for the daughter of a friend of his, who later married Debussy. The girl's name was Dolly Bardac, and so that is known as the Dolly Suite. As I said before, it has nothing to do with dolls, although they are children's pieces. This is a waltz, originally a lyric piece for piano by Grieg, arranged for brass by Paul Archibald and played by the English Brass Ensemble.

0: the English Brass Ensemble. Paul Archibald made the arrangement of the piano piece by Edvard Grieg, a lyric piece called A Waltz.
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0: It's good to be with you, Peter Van de Graaff, here with some music from some French opera. We begin with the flower duet from Des Lieb Lacmé with Hae Kyung Hong and Jennifer Larmour.

the flower duet Viens Malika from Lakme by Leo Delibes. Haekyung Hong, soprano, Jennifer Larmor, mezzo-soprano, Munich Radio Orchestra, and Jesus Lopez Cobos conducting. I'm Peter van de Graaff. Thanks for being with me. We have Chopin's second piano concerto ahead. First, though, excerpts from what are really the two great operas by Charles Gounod, Faust and Romeo and Juliet. First, we have the ballet music from Faust, with Sir George Schulte conducting the Royal Opera House Covent Garden Orchestra.

Sir George Schulte leading the Royal Opera House Covent Garden Orchestra in ballet music from Gounod's opera Faust. From what is really his other great opera, he wrote many of them, Romeo and Juliet now. From Act 5, we hear The Sleep of Juliet, which is played by the Royal Philharmonic, directed by Sir Thomas Beecham.

That music from Act 5, the last act of Romeo and Juliet by Charles Gounod, Juliet's Sleep, from which, of course, she was soon to awaken, but only after her beloved had taken the poison. The Royal Philharmonic Orchestra was directed by Sir Thomas Beecham. A bit more by Gounod than on to Chopin. The Mighty Troubadours with the March of the Marionettes.

Charles Gounod's March of the Marionettes, performed by the Mighty Troubadours. On to Chopin now, and his Piano Concerto No. 2 in F minor, Opus 21. Remarkable recording here because the pianist is only 12 years old. This was made in 1984, and he has since gone on to become one of the highly regarded pianists of the day. Yevgeny Kisin is his name. But let's see, he was born in October of 1971, so 12, and when this was made in March of 1984. He's joined by the Moscow Philharmonic Orchestra, conducted by Dmitry Kitayenko, and this is Chopin's second piano concerto.

That recording featured the Moscow Philharmonic Orchestra, directed by Dmitry Kitayenko. The recording was made in the Grand Hall of the Moscow Conservatory, March 27th, 1984. And the reason I give that date so specifically is because the pianist was 12 years old at the time of that recording, Yevgeny Kisin. And he went on, of course, to much greater things. That was the Piano Concerto No. 2 by Chopin. A little more Polish music. Anna Kijanowska is the pianist, and this is a mazurka from a collection, Opus 50, by Karol Szymanowski.

0: on a Kianovska piano, and a Mazurka Opus 50 by Szymanowski.
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0: We're going to listen to music from an opera by Giacomo Meyerbeer called L'Africaine, The African Woman. First, this aria from Act 2, sung by Leontine Price.

That was Leontine Price singing, orchestra conducted by Francesco Molinari Pradelli, and an aria from L'Africaine by Giacomo Meyerbeer. Peter Van de Graaff here. There was a time when Giacomo Meyerbeer was considered one of the greatest of all composers in the mid-19th century. And a lot of his operas were used as the basis for fantasies and show pieces, which was a way of paying tribute to them. So famous were they. Here is an example of that. It's a brilliant fantasy on themes from Meyerbeer's L'Africaine, the African woman. And we're going to hear this performed by Bert Lucarelli with the Manhattan String Quartet. This is by a composer named Bertolami.

A man named Félix Berthelemey wrote that brilliant fantasy based on themes from Meyerbeer's opera, L'Africaine, the African Girl. Bert Lucarelli soloed with and was joined by the Manhattan String Quartet. From Meyerbeer's L'Africaine to the African Fantasy by Camille Saint-Saëns, who spent a lot of time in North Africa. This is for piano and orchestra and makes use of some dances and themes he heard while in Egypt and other Northern African countries. Royal Philharmonic, André Previn conducting. The pianist is Jean-Philippe Collard.

Jean-Philippe Collard was the pianist, Royal Philharmonic, led by André Previn. That's the Africa Fantasy by Camille Saint-Saëns. Very interesting recording here, made in 1904, Saint-Saëns himself improvising a cadenza for that piece.

fascinating recording of the great, great pianist Camille Saint-Saëns, admired by Liszt and Rubinstein, improvising there a cadenza for the piece we heard just before that, the Africa Fantasy. At the very end, you may have heard very dimly in the background, Saint-Saëns asking, his own voice apparently asking the engineer, "Is it over yet?" It was 1904, 69 years old at the time. From Africa to the Air for the African Slaves, this is from the opera Les Indes Galantes by Jean-Philippe Rameau.

Philippe Hervéch performing from, or conducting from Les Indes Galantes by Jean-Philippe Rameau, the Air for the African Slaves with the Chapelle Royale Orchestra. This is the Weilerstein Duo performing the third violin sonata in the popular Romanian style by Romanian composer George Enescu.

Donald Weilerstein, violin, Vivian Hornick-Weilerstein, piano, Weilerstein duo, playing music by the Romanian composer George Enescu. He was a man who knew his way around both those instruments. His sonata number 3 in the popular Romanian style. In fact, Enescu was a world-class violinist and pianist. There may have been echoes of the Romanian rhapsodies in those pieces you may have noticed. Here's something by a Brazilian composer, Heitor Villa-Lobos. It's called The Oarsman of the St. Francis River. Robert Bonfilio plays harmonica.

0: Robert Bonfiglio, harmonica, New York Chamber Symphony, Gerard Schwartz conducting. That's the Oarsmen of St. Francis River by Heitor Villa-Lobos.
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0: I'm Peter Van de Graaff. Considering how much a part of our daily life it is, it's surprising how little music has been written about food and eating. We're going to have a few pieces here, though, beginning with pineapples. Kind of, at least that's the name of a character in this ballet by Sir Arthur Sullivan, Pineapple Paul. Sir Charles McCarris directs the Royal Philharmonic in the grand finale.

Sir Charles McCarris conducting music of Sir Arthur Sullivan. That's the grand finale from the ballet Pineapple Paul. Some music inspired by eating, as we have a work above Bohuslav Martinu written in 1927. It's called La Revue de Cuisine, The Kitchen Review, and it's really just a series of dances, including a tango and a Charleston. This is Chicago Pro Musica.

music from 1927, reflecting in part the height of the Charleston craze. You certainly recognize that dance form there. That is music of the Czech composer Bohuslav Martinů, played by Chicago Pro Musica. We heard his La Revue de Cuisine, The Kitchen Review. Which leads us very nicely into this next piece of Rayfon Williams called The March of the Kitchen Utensils. Here's the Bournemouth Sinfonietta, directed by Norman Del Mar.

the Bournemouth Sinfonietta, conducted by Norman Del Mar, The March of the Kitchen Utensils by Rayfon Williams. So now we have our utensils ready. Let's have a musical banquet here. This is one of several suites drawn from a large collection of miniatures, dances by Johann Hermann Schein, who was a man who lived exactly 100 years before Bach. This is the suite number 4 from his Banchetto Musicale, or Musical Banquet, performed by the Ulsamer Collegium.

the Ulsamer Collegium performing that music of Johann Hermann Schein, a suite from Banchetto Musicale, a musical banquet. And we've been hearing music inspired by food. Here is the dance of the little pralines from the ballet Schlagobers, the whipped cream by Richard Strauss.

Dance of the Little Pralines from the ballet Schlagobers, Whipped Cream by Richard Strauss. We come now, and I do invite you to stay with me for this, to the Rhapsody on a Theme of Paganini, the theme being the 24th solo violin caprice. This is music for piano and orchestra by Sergei Rachmaninoff. Peter Yablonsky, piano, Royal Philharmonic, with Vladimir Ashkenazy.

The conductor there, not the pianist, was Vladimir Ashkenazy. Leading the Royal Philharmonic Orchestra, the pianist was Peter Jablonsky. And the composer was Sergei Rachmaninoff, Rhapsody on a Theme of Paganini. I thought you might like to hear Rachmaninoff himself play some of his music. This is his Oriental Sketch, recorded in 1940.

0: 1940 recording, Sergei Rachmaninoff himself playing his own Oriental Sketch.
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0: I'm Peter Van de Graaff, and I'm looking forward to sharing some music with you by Brahms, primarily. We'll be listening to his second string quartet. We also have some Czech music from the 20th century and from the 18th century. This is also from the 18th century. It's by Georg Philipp Telemann, who wrote 12 Fantasies for Solo Violin, performed here on the viola by Patricia McCarty. We're going to hear the solo fantasy number 8.

Patricia McCarty playing on the viola, music written for the violin by Georg Philipp Telemann. He wrote a number of fantasies for various instruments, oboe, harpsichord. This is from a set of 12 originally for violin, and we heard the eighth of the set. This is music by a Bohemian-born composer who was active in Mannheim, Germany, with the great orchestra there. A very influential man of his day. His name is Jan Vaclav Stamitz. Johann Stamitz, he sometimes went by. This is a little symphony of his in A major, performed by the Janáček Chamber Orchestra. Zdeněk Dejmek is the conductor.

music of a Czech-born composer, German-based, in the 18th century, Jan Stamitz, or Johann Stamitz, his symphony in A major performed by the Janáček Chamber Orchestra, which brought to mind Leos Janáček. We're going to hear a brief symphonic poem of his called The Ballad of Blanek Hill. It's based on a Czech legend. Inside Blanek Hill, according to the legend, there are sleeping knights who will rise and free the people in their hour of need. The Royal Stockholm Philharmonic is conducted by Andrew Davis.

a brief symphonic poem by Lajos Janáček called The Ballad of Blanek Hill, Royal Stockholm Philharmonic, directed by Sir Andrew Davis. A bit of piano music by Lajos Janáček. This is called Words Fail.

Words Fail from On an Overgrown Path of Leos Janáček, Michail Rudy, piano. Brahms chamber music now. This is the Alban Berg Quartet of Vienna performing the String Quartet No. 2 in A minor by Johannes Brahms.

The String Quartet No. 2, the Opus 51 No. 2 in A minor by Johannes Brahms, performed by the Alban Berg Quartet. Here's some early German music. It's by Hans Neusiedler of the 16th century, Ach Elselein, played by Joran Zülcher.

0: Ach, Elselein, from the Renaissance German composer Hans Neusiedler, played by Juran Zülcher.
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3: I'm Marcus Smith, and this is Constant Wonder. 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Where do we encounter awe and wonder in this world? In animals and plants, in deserts, on mountains, in forests, ocean, and sky, in history, art, and science, in human striving and human kindness. 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
4: You can hear birds and you hear water, and it's like this little strip of wilderness just running through this modern megacity.
1: Flora Spiegel and I are gazing over the lapping water of the River Thames in London. I traveled there with Constant Wonder producer Jess Scoville and sound engineers Clark Jackman and Trent Reimschussel. We met up with Flora, who has a day job as an editor, but she's got this enthralling hobby called mudlarking. And we knew that this was a story we had to bring to our listeners. Flowing right through the heart of London, this river, and not some municipal park, is that strip of wilderness Flora referred to just now. It's here that we'll explore the intersection of two of our favorite subjects on Constant Wonder, nature and history. This river has a way of connecting people across millennia. Here's what it does. When you're on the banks of the Thames, this river can jolt you into seeing your own small place in the broader ebb and flow of clamoring cultures. If mud larking sounds like playing in the mud, well, it kind of is, but it's a lot closer to looking for treasure. And it can't be done just any old time. The Thames, being so close to the Atlantic Ocean, it actually has tides. When the tide is in, the river comes right to the bulwarks that are protecting skyscrapers and apartment buildings. When the water goes out, its exposed banks, called the foreshore, are temporarily accessible. And on the foreshore are layers upon layers of historical artifacts, stretching back thousands of years. Through the medieval times, back to the Roman occupation, and beyond. The mud of the Thames has no oxygen in it, and so even items like leather can be well preserved for centuries. For the last several decades, it's been required to have a permit to collect anything from the foreshore. In 2018, only about 200 people applied for one. Essentially, back then, it was easy to be a mudlark. But the interest in mudlarking exploded during the pandemic. So the Port of London Authority decided in 2022 to limit the number of permits granted after they'd given out about 5,000 licenses. Here's Flora Spiegel.
4: They decided to cap it to protect what is, I think, certainly Europe's, maybe the world's largest open-air archaeological site. So this is all the area where we are, here between sort of Cannon Street Bridge and London Bridge, is very archaeologically sensitive. So this is part of the old city of London.
1: Now, anyone can still walk the shore, but you have to have a permit to pick anything up or take it home. Flora is a licensed mudlark, and as you might have guessed, an American transplant. as our guide for the afternoon, she wouldn't let us go down on the foreshore until we were fully kitted up.
4: Let me just kit up. So I'm putting on wellies, so knee-high rubber boots. I'm already wearing clothes that I have determined I am totally happy to get muddy or wet or worse.
1: Can we talk about the worst part? And this is where you're going to learn something about me. I have contamination OCD, and so I have been kind of having nightmares. I don't know how I got into this. The mudlarking story is so exciting to me because it's like a treasure hunt. And I was already had, you know, you lined up, and I was like, oh, wait a minute. There could be raw sewage, right?
4: Indeed there can.
1: Oh.
4: Yeah, it is out there now.
1: The London sewer system was built generations ago to accommodate about 2 million people. But the city's population has now reached 9 million. And until major upgrades were completed just this year, the sewer system simply couldn't keep up. Historically, rainwater, especially during a heavy storm, often flooded the sewer system, and overflows were regularly diverted into the Thames, sewage and all. However, just a few months before our visit, a 25-kilometer diversion system was completed. It's got massive tunnels with valves that can be opened during a storm surge, carrying wastewater safely away and sparing the river.
4: The Tideway Tunnel, which is the super sewer, essentially replaces the Victorian sewer system with something modern.
1: And it hadn't rained in days anyway, so we seemed safe. But just to be sure, we all put on thick, waterproof gloves to protect ourselves from any sort of river-borne bacteria. While we were waiting for Flora to arrive, I'd been looking out over the railing of a set of stairs that led down to the foreshore. I was a little disappointed because, in advance of our rendezvous, Flora had called this spot the Roman site, and she had assured me that we'd find lots of fragments and artifacts. From about 15 feet above, all I saw was shells and rocks. But my eyes deceived me. When we were kitted up and descended the stairs to the foreshore, what had looked like rocks were actually fragments of medieval pottery and Roman roof tiles.
4: There's just all kinds of bits in this area, all different time periods. That's probably medieval. That's probably German stoneware. We'll see loads of that here, all different kinds. There are roof tiles. If you see anything with a hole in it, that's probably a roof tile.
1: Homeowners would just chuck their garbage off the off the shore into the river?
4: Yep, that was
1: just how it was done.
4: Yeah, food waste, some of that. And then also just, you know, London has burned down a number of times, and the rubble from that has just been bulldozed into the river to stabilize the foreshore. You'll notice there's a lot of bone as well.
1: Okay.
4: So that's 2,000 years of what's left over after you had dinner. That's some Roman pottery. It's our first bit of Roman pottery for the day.
1: Left to my own devices, I would have thought that the dark gray fragment that Flora was holding was a rock. It was about the size and shape of a guitar pick, but thicker and with rounded edges. Flora told me that learning to quickly distinguish between what's natural and what's human-made takes some practice. I think she's helped by her work as an editor.
4: There are a lot of editors, actually, who are mudlarks, interestingly.
1: Okay, talk to me about that.
4: I think it's just, you tend to be more likely to be a history nerd.
1: Mm-hmm.
4: But also, you have the eye for very fine visual detail, which is crucial for picking stuff up here. You're looking for human-made things that don't fit, that aren't modern rubbish, shapes that aren't natural, lines that aren't natural. That's, So if you've spent, you know, 10 years training as a proofreader, you're going to be good at that.
1: You're going to be good at that. Speaking of history nerd, it was Flora's love for history that brought her to England from Washington, D.C. in the first place. She had come to do a one-year master's program in Old English.
4: Met a guy in a pub.
5: I know.
4: Rita, I married him. That was, 25 years ago, and we've got two kids.
1: Flora Spiegel would also go on to get a PhD in Anglo-Saxon literature and history. But it was an event, not academic at all, that got her into mudlarking. About 10 years ago, she had a friend.
4: He'd gotten into mudlarking in a very casual, totally pure joy, hobby sort of way, years before it was cool. When I was pregnant with my second child and then recovering from a pretty rough birth with that second child, stuck in bed for about a month, my friend came to visit me and to cheer me up and entertain me, said, oh, let me tell you about mudlarking. You should look at this Facebook page called the London Mudlark. Just blew my mind. Totally amazing stuff coming out of the river. Maybe a year later, I saw advertised that there was an open day that they used to run on the foreshore by the tower. They don't do this anymore.
1: Meaning
4: anybody could come. So I went on down with a shopping bag, which I was later informed was not cool, because cool people don't bring shopping bags. Sort of grabbed everything that looked interesting, and I brought it all home and laid it out. And I just spent, with these young children running around, I had this room where I sort of kept it all laid out, and I spent months just going through each thing piece by piece and sorting out what I was going to keep and what I was going to put back. It's been a great way to just in this sort of bite-sized, digestible ways. Okay, I've found a piece of Tudor pot. What is this? Where does this fit in? Who is in charge? Who wasn't in charge? What were they eating?
1: Sometimes detritus ended up in the river because it was tossed. But sometimes garbage was purposefully put there as a type of construction material used in retaining walls or revetments. Flora referenced these when she talked about the historic fires in London.
4: And actually, a lot of the archaeological stuff we find is rubbish that was swept up or dug up or carted in from on land and actually deliberately placed here to fill out those revetments.
1: Okay.
4: And that's been going on since the Roman period here. So this area goes back to Roman times.
1: Okay. And do you find things jumbled together?
4: All jumbled together.
1: All the centuries.
4: The randomness is really fun. Yeah. It's a bit like a slot machine. Oh, hey. Hey, we just found something good. All right, so that is part of a medieval jug.
1: Okay.
4: Probably 13th century. And it's got...
1: And what tells you that?
4: It's applied strip decoration. They would roll out clay really thin, run a roller across it to make this pattern. And then they'd sort of mush it on to the side of the jug.
1: So it's this little trim right
4: here. As a decoration.
1: Okay.
4: Let's see. Yeah, and so these sort of strips running top to bottom. So this would be like a middle class... pride and joy on your table.
1: Okay.
4: This has a green glaze where they put copper filings in with the glass glaze. I don't know if you can see, there's tiny, tiny bits of sand in, this is called the fabric, the clay that the body is made of, and that's the thing that tells you, other than the decoration, that it's medieval, because they did that to stop it from blowing up in the kiln.
1: The shard of pottery Flora found was only a couple of inches square, and that applied strip decoration, it was an undulating trim that stood out from the body of the piece by less than a quarter inch. The glaze was a beautiful celadon from the copper. Small as the fragment was, her description evoked in me a scene of

0: Thames for millennia has allowed commerce, travel, and politics from around the globe to converge. For a transplant like Flora, who hadn't intended to resettle in England permanently, I began to sense that this place, being a type of crossroads of various cultures, it was sacred for her. And I asked her if that was too strong a word.
1: Sacred is not too strong a word. People have considered this river sacred for thousands of years, since the Romans, since the Iron Age, since before then. The Hindus now consider it sacred. It's been officially consecrated or blessed or
2: because they're far from their sacred river.
1: So you find Hindu offerings in areas where there are large Hindu populations. You'll find coconuts with sort of lentils or rice in them, or little statues of gods and goddesses and flowers and bracelets. And it's lovely. I just love that that has continued. For me, I'm from a Jewish background, so it's that sort of sense of just the majesty of creation, I guess, is the overwhelming emotions. My thing I would do is I come down here and kind of look east, and I say the Shema, which is the one Jewish prayer that's probably as close to a creed as we get, which is Shema Yisrael, Adonai Eloheinu, Adonai Echad. Hear, O Israel, the Lord is God, the Lord is one. And then I go and look for stuff. So that's what I do. Everyone's got their thing they do, you know. Whether they talk about it or not, every single mudlark has some version of that. I think they do. The reason I like to say it here is because, if you can see, I've got a straight shot view of the Tower of London. So the Tower of London was the center of medieval Jewish administrative life. There were a lot of different phases of that. Some of them were positive. Some of them were very negative. It ended up being the place where 300 Jews were killed in a mass execution on trumped-up coin-clipping charges in, I think it was 1278.
2: Tell me, what is coin-clipping?
1: So the coins were silver or gold, and what you would do would be trim around the edge. If you were in desperate poverty, this was your last thing, and the penalties for it were huge, where it was a capital crime, a crime against the king.
2: Okay.
1: And the way this came about was that Jews during the persecutions of the 13th century were gradually prohibited from engaging in any other trades, including eventually money lending. I think some did resort to coin clipping, but this was a mass roundup of people on the basis of any excuse they could come up with.
2: Sure.
1: It was an execution. And so that happened down there at the tower. Punitive taxes levied on the Jewish community were used to build the outer walls of the Tower of London, including Traitor's Gate. And then finally in 1290, when there was the expulsion finally of all Jews from England, a lot of that happened from the pier outside the tower. 1,500 people were put on boats and forced to pay before leaving, just as a final sort of insult.
2: Yeah.
1: But then the interesting part of that story is you fast forward hundreds and hundreds of years to the 19th century, and when people who were, you know, my ancestral culture, Russian Jews in the Russian Empire, were trying to get out in the time of pogroms and poverty, the cheap steamers that took them from places like Hamburg docked on the very same pier outside the tower. And they were welcomed by representatives from Jewish charities who took them straight off the boat and got them something to eat and helped them try to track down their relatives and stuff. So it's you get both pieces of that story there. And that's why I just love this place. I have no ancestral connection that I know of to England, to London, but there's that story I connect to.
0: Flora also has a connection to the fluid history of the Thames itself. She surprised me when she pulled out a large Ziploc bag of artifacts. She said she couldn't leave before she returned some items to the river. Her first reason for wanting to give back some of her finds was quite quotidian.
1: I have a mess intolerant spouse who has a one in, one out, or we're getting divorced policy. But also, it's just, you know, this is really the only thing you can do with it responsibly, I think, ultimately, is if you don't want to keep it in your home, in your collection, is to put it back, sort of

0: repatriated.
1: Flora's gathering and returning artifacts kind of mirrors what happens to them in the river itself. It's a cycle of relics churning up into daylight and then sinking back into obscurity. Our day with Flora also marked a poignant milestone for her. The Roman site, where we were standing, was due in just 2 weeks' time to be filled in. Anyone could see the erosion that was beginning to creep underneath the sea wall. And above that wall towered a gleaming glass office building. The risk was obvious. And this is the reality when a city has been built and rebuilt for millennia.
0: This is getting resurfaced. This is why I really want to return stuff today. This may be my last chance to return it here before it, you know, gets sealed in or tarmacked over. And I've been coming here for, what, 7 years? This is sort of the end for this space. I label everything really precisely where it came out.
2: Okay.
0: So that I can put it back in the same place if I want to.
1: Though artifacts churn up out of the mud, they don't tend to move far downriver from where they were deposited. So what Flora was doing was archaeologically responsible.
0: This is a bit of a knife. It's not actually that old. It would probably be 19th century.
2: Okay.
0: It's got an antler handle on the outside. It's the sort of thing just a working man on the docks would have used.
2: Mm-hmm.
0: You know, there would have been hundreds and thousands of these. So it's not particularly precious, and I'm just going to put it back.
1: I couldn't help thinking about another mudlark coming along in a century or so and finding the knife that Flora was returning now to the Thames. And that led me to think about the role fate plays in putting a long-lost item into the hands of a curious and patient mudlark. Fate is something that came up both in my visit with Flora and in my interview with another woman who is known as the London Mudlark. More Secrets of the Thames in just a moment here on Constant Wonder. I'm Tenery Taylor.
3: 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Today, we're hearing an episode of Constant Wonder.
4: I've been mudlarking for over 20 years now.
1: This is mudlark Lara Makelam. Like Flora, she's worked professionally as an editor. She's also the author of several books, including A Mudlarking Year, Finding Treasure in Every Season, and A Field Guide to Larking. She now writes full-time about mudlarking. We weren't able to kit up together in wellies on the foreshore, but we did get her on the line for you to meet.
4: I love my own company. I love solitude. I grew up on a farm. I had plenty of solitude there. And when I moved to the big city, I was looking for the same kind of solitude, I think, even more so because London's crazy. It eats you up, spits you out. And I started looking for it in the gardens, in the parks, and I just couldn't find anywhere quiet enough. And then one day I went to meet a friend in a pub by the river, and I realized that running right through the middle of our city is this expanse of wilderness, this wonderful solitude, and nobody really visits it. And so I started walking beside the river to begin with, because it's the Thames path and it goes for miles. And then one day I found myself at the top of a set of river stairs looking down onto the foreshore when the river was out, and wondering why I hadn't been down there. And I went down, I found a piece of clay pipe stem, and as they say, the rest is history.
1: Is there a prime moon phase for mudlarking?
4: Yes, there absolutely is, because it's tidal, it's drawn by the moon, and you get a much lower tide once a month because of the moon. The very best tides are the spring equinox tides. Now, spring tides don't just happen in the spring, they happen in the spring and the autumn, in the equinoxes. So when you get those very low tides, in the equinoxes, that's when the river falls lower than it usually does. So you get to search the sections of the foreshore that people haven't looked at for some time. So we did have one year, many years ago, it must be about 8 or 9 years ago, where we just had these strangely, incredibly low tides, so low that I walked from the Millennium Bridge in central London on the foreshore all the way to the bridge in front of the Tower of London, which you just can't do normally, but it had gone so low that you could do that. So, you know, occasionally we get these freaky, really low tides, and the lowest tides often happen at night, actually. So you have to go out at night to see them.
1: You take a torch, a flashlight?
4: Yes, head torch. I only go out at night when I know it's going to be a super low tide. I go mudlarking at all sorts of weird times of the night and day. But there were this time between about, it was about sort of 1 in the morning and 4 in the morning that I'd never been on the foreshore. And I decided that the tides fell just right for me to go and do it on the eve of the longest day in the summer. And so I decided to go and see the sun come up. And it was magical, absolutely magical. You get the most beautiful sunrises and sunsets from the river because no buildings blocking the way. And that particular day, it's just that moment when the darkness turns this really deep indigo colour, and then gradually the light starts to change. And I went up onto London Bridge to watch it, and the sun gradually came up over the city. The river was so still, it was like a sort of mill pond. It was like a mirror. It was absolutely still, with these sort of blooms of mud sort of rising to the surface and sort of billowing and sort of flowering on the surface almost, and sort of turning and falling again. And the river was so still, you couldn't even see it was moving. And the sun came up, this intense orange and violet. It was just the most stunning, stunning, beautiful sunrise. And then I saw this little black dot in the stillness of the water. And it was moving, and I thought, gosh, what's that? And it was a seal under London Bridge, which is very, you know, quite high for it. They do come up all the way up to, you know, sort of West London, but there it was, on midsummer morning. And there's a lot of folklore about seals in the Shetlands, which is where my family are from. The seals are selkies, they're spirits. They come out of the water in midsummer, and they shed their skin. They walk on the land as people. And to see one in the Thames under London Bridge on midsummer morning was just incredible, you know, this sort of riverine selkie playing in the water.
1: You've written that you are a great believer in fate. Do you think fate factors into the finds that you've brought home?
4: Absolutely. I mean, I often think of all the things I've missed because I happen to have not been there on that particular tide or in that particular spot at that particular time a wave came in. Mudlarking is 90% fate. There's no real good mudlarks and bad mudlarks. You know, there's no brilliant mudlarks. There's just people happen to be in the right place at the right time. If you go mudlarking a lot, you will find more. It's the law of averages. Yes, you can get practice. Yes, you get to know what you're looking for. You get to know where things wash up. You know, you get to identify things more easily. But at the end of the day, you are a slave to fate because you have to be there in that particular point, in that particular space, looking down at that place, at the right angle even, in the right light, to see the thing. So yes, fate is an enormous part of mudlarking.
1: Can you give me an example of something you found recently that you would say, oh, that was fate?
4: Yes, I was at Bankside in the shadow of the Tate Modern, walking along by the river. The river had just started coming in, and there was a big wave because one of the clippers, the river taxis, had just gone past. And right by my boot, it left me a lovely Charles II silver groat, which is a type of coin, right on the sand, right in front of me. So if I'd been 2 steps further, I wouldn't have seen it. It would have washed away on the next wave.
1: As I learned when I went on site with Flora Spiegel, those riverboats can generate a huge wake that you really have to watch out for. You might even need to hustle up higher to a safe spot on the shore or get wet. But it was one of those boats that brought Flora yet another treasure in just the way that Lara Makelam has described. Flora told me about it when we were connected on an internet call. She was describing how a beautiful aqua-colored translucent tube of glass was dropped right in front of her by a wave. I saw this piece when I was in London. It's about 3 to 4 inches long and curved from one end to the other because it was originally designed like a flange. It'd be centered in the middle of the rim of a first or second century bowl. Now that's almost 2,000 years old. The piece seemed like it would be essential to the function of something tube-like as it is. But according to Flora, it was
0: probably more decorative, actually, than functional. They were showing off that they could do this, that they could fold glass like this. And that just washed up almost miraculously at my feet, the commuter boats, and they unleash these very big waves that sometimes just send stuff from a very deep area or further out, just right up to your feet. And that's what happened with that. And I was just in the right place at the right time, as I think another wave would have smashed it. It's a very thin glass. Roman glass is amazing because it looks modern. The technology was so good and so diverse, and it was a new technology then. And it is just, yeah, to me, miraculous that this stuff survives at all. Certainly that it survives in the river, which is like a giant washing machine once it gets loose for 2,000 years. It's a very big piece of Roman glass to come up. You know, you find small bits, but to find a big piece like that was special. So that must have been covered over in mud and had just been washed out. I was just in the right place at the right time.
1: The magic doesn't end once the mudlark has found something delightful.
4: Mudlarking is a gift of two parts, I suppose. There's the search and the finding. And then you take your object home, and I will often live with it as it is. I don't like to clean it or do anything with it. I just live with it as it is for quite a while.
1: She gestures to the room behind her.
4: This is my room. Nobody is allowed to touch anything in my room. And I've got bits everywhere. And then gradually I also take a bit and clean it up and research it. I find things and I don't know what they are. And they will sit on my computer. I'm sitting at my computer now and looking at a load of stuff that I don't know what it is. And I'll sit and look at it as I'm writing or I'm doing whatever I'm doing on my computer. And sometimes it'll sit there for years until I'll suddenly see something in an old painting, or I'll go to a museum and I'll see something that looks like it, or someone will say something to me and I'll realize what it is.
1: But mudlarks can't just keep their treasures to themselves, as Laura Makelam would tell you. They are, in fact, required to send photos of everything they find to a government official called a finds liaison officer. And that person will often request that the mudlark bring in certain items. If there is an item of great public interest, they may have to turn it over to a museum. A few days after Flora took us mudlarking, we had the chance to get a private tour of the London Museum Docklands. They opened their doors to us at 8 a.m. one fall morning.
2: Hang on, let me get my spell off. Yep, perfect.
5: We've got working lights on.
2: Yes, that's what we want.
1: That's Kate Sumnall, museum curator for Secrets of the Thames, a mudlarking exhibit on from fall 2025 to March 1st, 2026. It features some of those exquisite items that were requisitioned from mudlarks by the London Finds liaison officer. Kate Sumnall is kind of the perfect person to curate this exhibit, as she herself used to be a finds liaison officer. She's worked with mudlarks for 20 years. She explained that the position of finds liaison officer has a certain prestige.
2: It's brilliant. It is a huge privilege to do the job and to be working so closely with mudlarks. You never know what's going to come across your desk. It's amazing.
1: The Secrets of the Thames exhibit isn't limited to historical items on display, though there are many of those. A central feature of the exhibit is something that, at this point, was looking familiar to me. They'd brought the foreshore inside.
2: We've recreated as accurately as possible the foreshore, and we've dotted it with artifacts from our collections, as well as rubbish that we've collected from the foreshore. So we've left the river a bit cleaner than when we found it. So like the modern plastic toys, traffic cones, things like that.
6: Oh, yes.
2: But we've also got within the foreshore replicas of some of the objects that are in cases. We haven't made it easy, but yeah, we encourage visitors to step into the world of mudlarking, to become mudlarks and to search with their eyes and see what they can find, and to almost match it up to the stories that we've got in the cases as well. And so I gave the replicas that I wanted included in the foreshore. I still haven't found two of them.
6: Yourself.
2: Not made this easy at all.
1: The museum also highlights something that I hinted at earlier when I mentioned that Flora Spiegel took us out to the Roman site. Even though the river churns items around, burying relics in the mud for a time and then exposing them, the items themselves don't travel that far up or down river from where they were initially deposited.
2: We can map what's going on where on the foreshore. So out east, where we have a lot of the ship building and the ship breaking, which is recycling the boats at the end of their lives, well, the foreshore's littered with timbers, with ship's nails, with the copper sheeting, all the evidence of that trade. We also have on another bit of the foreshore lots of broken bits of pottery, or where things have gone wrong during the firing, and that's because we've got the pottery there that was making the pottery that then put all of their waste material on the foreshore to make an stable surface for loading and unloading the boats.
6: Oh, so it was a construction material.
2: As well, it was recycled.
6: Yes, okay.
2: So rather than just throwing it away into a pit, it could have another use. We often don't know the motivation for why stuff goes in. We know it was a sacred river. We know there are offerings that have deliberately been put into the river.
6: Okay,
2: we can see,
6: give me an example.
2: Such as the Roman artifacts, some of the medieval pilgrim badges have gone into the river to give thanks for a successful journey,
6: something like that.
2: So there's lots of meaning.
1: A pilgrim badge is a decorated metal pin that celebrates a particular Catholic saint. They were sold as souvenirs to pilgrims at holy sites, where holy relics or remains enticed people to travel for days or weeks to worship. As pilgrims journeyed home, they could thus advertise where they'd been with these pilgrim badges. Sometimes, though, upon a safe arrival home, the pilgrims would throw them into the river in gratitude. We've talked a lot about how items get into the rivers, but let's go back to mudlarks taking things out of rivers or riverbanks. Flora Spiegel and Lara Makelam talk in terms of peace, about connection to nature and to history, but the original mudlarks likely felt few such emotions. Though the term mudlark connotes people playing in the mud, that vibe couldn't be further from the descriptions we have of the earliest mudlarks.
2: The first written records that we have stretch back into the 1700s and very much describe people living in utter poverty that are doing this.
6: Okay, so they weren't playing?
2: No, absolutely not, no. They are desperately trying to scrape together enough things that they could find, like scrap metal, coal, rope, anything that they could sell to get a few pennies, to get some bread, maybe contribute towards a bed for the night.
6: And were these adults? I mean, was this kind of their job? This was how they could earn
2: this,
6: money?
2: This was a job. It was a form of income. Often it was children and women and sometimes men as well.
1: Modern mudlarks are all about the joy of discovery. Each mudlark seems to have a certain type of artifact they take delight in collecting. Lara Makelam happens to love discovering shoes, which resonated with me because one of my very favorite pieces in the Secrets of the Thames exhibit was a child's shoe.
2: So what we've got in this case behind me are some leather shoes that have been handmade, hand-sewn, and the oldest stretches back 500 years, and the most recent is about, let me see now, about 130 years old.
6: I think the one that I'm really in love with, in the States we might call that a moccasin, it's a slip-on leather shoe.
2: That's right,
6: And you see creases from where you know, the over the front of your shoe where you get creases from walking.
7: Yeah.
6: They're preserved. And also the leather is shaped around the big toe.
7: You can see it so clearly, can't you? You can really get a sense
6: incredible.
7: Of the child who would have worn that. It really looks worn and used.
1: That shoe was found by Laura Makelam. So I couldn't wait to hear her story about it.
4: People say to me, you know, what's your favorite thing? What's the most amazing thing you find? And always for me, it's the shoes. And I do find a lot of shoes. I've got probably nearly 200 shoe soles now, ranging from medieval right the way up to 20th century. And I never get bored of finding them because they're so personal. You know, it's like when my grandmother died, we found her leather gloves and they'd taken on the shape of her hand. And it was like holding her hand again. You know, leather takes on this, it takes on the person. And when I find these shoes and these shoe soles, it's like reaching back in time and actually shaking hands with that person who lost it, because it's so personal. Because it's a child's shoe, there's something even more evocative about it, isn't there? But it's small. It probably is, would have fitted my children when they were about 5 or 6, I suppose. And it's just a very, very simple slip-on shoe. You can buy them like that in Morocco still, if you visit Morocco. When I found it, I found just the end of it sticking out, and I sort of dug around it and pulled it gently out of the mud. And when I cleaned it out and I looked inside, I could see the impression of the little owner's toes and heel, and that he or she had pushed the back down. You know, in that way that your parents tell you not to do with good shoes, push the back down to make it easier to slip on. And we will never know how it ended up in the mud there. People wore shoes until they literally fell off their feet. So it wouldn't have been thrown away. It was lost somehow. Maybe he was running across the mud, somehow fell into the river and it fell off. Maybe he was being bullied and someone pulled his shoe off and threw it into the river for a joke. Who knows? We'll never know. But what's left of this anonymous person, we will never know who they are the creases and the little toe prints. And it's just indescribably wonderful when you find something like that. It is living history. I love finding shoes. They're just the thing I love more than anything else.
1: Eventually, the shoe will go back to Laura. But mudlarks aren't generally upset if a museum wants to keep their finds. They usually get credited as part of the display. Here's Flora Spiegel again down on the foreshore. Her take on surrendering one of her discoveries.
0: I feel proud, yeah, because I know in a museum it'll be safe. In a museum, other people can study it easily.
6: Yeah,
0: I'm very happy for it to be there, and no one can take away that feeling of walking into a museum and seeing something that, you know, you were the first person in however many thousand years to see and to pick up.
1: Flora, Lara, and the London Museum, they all have Instagram accounts where you can follow along exploring treasures from the Thames. It was really two things combined: social media and pandemic boredom that led to an explosion in the number of mudlarks along the Thames. Some mudlarks feel a sense of competitive pressure to come up with the coolest finds or to never reveal their favorite haunts. I didn't sense that from either Flora Spiegel nor from Laura Makelam, but I asked Laura how she felt about the role of social media in the rise of mudlarking.
4: Social media has, I think, changed mudlarking more than anything else. But in the past, yes, someone might write something in a newspaper about mudlarking. Everyone would get excited about it. There'd be an influx of people. And then it would gradually sort of die off again until somebody wrote another article. With social media, it's constant. You know, people are posting all the time, every day. It's almost become a thing. You get your permit and you open your social media account to tell people what you're finding. It really is the driving force, I think, to keeping mudlarking in the public's eye, which is great because a discovery isn't a discovery unless it's shared. And the stuff that we are finding is a shared history. It belongs to us all. And it's wonderful that people all over the world can now see and experience the things that are being found on the foreshore, that they're not just being found by a small select group of people who are really keeping it to themselves. Everybody gets to see what's coming up. The flip side of that is that it encourages perhaps people to mudlark for social media. They're not happy unless they find something that they can put on their on their Instagram account, it can, you know, make people quite competitive. And then it can make people do things that perhaps they shouldn't do, not respect the foreshore, to start digging where they shouldn't dig, to be a little bit aggressive with it. So that's the flip side to it.
1: You might never get the chance to mudlark on the Thames, but the feelings cultivated on the riverbanks are something you can find in many types of spaces, no matter where you live. As you heard Lara say earlier, she really likes her own company. And a hobby like mudlarking can give you an excuse for solitary time. More on that in just a moment. This is Constant Wonder. I'm Tenery Taylor.
3: 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And in response to FCC requirements for radio stations to air programs that address community issues.
1: As I mentioned, Flora Spiegel has an Instagram account, but populating it is not her primary motivation for getting down on the river at low tide.
0: This is me time alone, away from my family, walking along, talking to myself.
6: And that was part of the appeal?
0: That was part of the appeal. It was okay. Like going out in the desert.
1: Do you think that's common for most mudlarks?
0: I think it is. I think it attracts solitary people. It attracts people who are often in some way broken or overwhelmed or just need a different experience that's built into urban life. As you can hear, I don't know if you can tell how quiet it is here compared to, you know, just
6: up
0: 15 feet up on the street. And you can hear birds and you hear water. And it's like this little strip of wilderness just running through this modern mega city.
6: You're kind of talking in terms of like healing.
0: Yeah. That's what it is. Not necessarily healing from some sort of huge trauma or drama. But just the everyday pressures of urban life, family life, work life.
6: So that it sounds like nature, I mean, I've been getting all excited about how many archaeological things we've found so quickly, but you're talking about nature.
0: Yeah. Yeah, it's an experience of the wilderness, definitely.
6: You have to be kind of connected because of the tides. You have to be aware, right?
0: Yeah, it's a experience we don't get a lot in modern life, just being aware of the tide cycles, actually sometimes organizing your day around it, making excuses to your friends why you can't meet them at a certain time because there's a tide and you're embarrassed to tell them that.
4: I talk to the river all the time. I always have done.
1: Lara Makelam again.
4: It is my great listener and my therapist, I suppose. It listens, it doesn't judge, it doesn't answer back. And I can spill all my problems into it, and it takes them away. So I talk constantly to it. I thank it when I find something really good. I throw things back into it to say thank you. Like if I find small change, people throw a lot of small change into the Thames. And so I find lots of small change. And that all goes back into the river as a sort of kind of thank you. It's a very patient place to be. It has its own character very much. It's its own entity. It's its own creature, I suppose. You know, I treat it like that. And we talk, and it is my friend, and it is my listener. So I'm not a particularly spiritual person, but certainly I have a huge respect for the river. And I believe it should be treated with respect and treated with care.
1: Are you talking out loud?
4: Yes, I do. I do. So, yes. So not only do people see a very grumpy person, but they see a very grumpy person mumbling to themselves. So, yeah, I look completely mad, I think, when I'm there.
1: Is it possible for people in other places to somehow get the same thrill that you get mudlarking in some other way?
4: There absolutely is. You know, I always say to people, most rivers have been used as a rubbish dump. If there is a big city near it, because it's an easy place to get rid of your rubbish. Before they had, you know, rubbish collection, people had to get rid of their rubbish. They either buried it or they threw it in a river or a lake. So if you live near a river and you're in a big city, there'll be stuff in your river. The problem is getting to it. I was in Paris last week looking into the Seine thinking, there is so much stuff in here, but it's not a tidal river. You can't get to it, but there would be so much stuff in there. I follow a lot of people online. There are people in America. There's one chap I follow who collects stone arrowheads, and he looks for tools and pottery, and he finds the most incredible things made by Native Americans. There are people who search, is it the place in New York? Is it Dead Horse Bay?
6: Mm-hmm, that's right.
4: There are people who go fossil hunting, find the most incredible sharp teeth. Fossils, fabulous in America because, you know, you get so much. And then I follow people from the Netherlands, and they are finding similar stuff to the stuff that we're finding. And then, of course, there's beachcombing. So, yeah, you can do what I do pretty much anywhere. You know, you can do it in your own back garden. I've written a whole book about what I call larking. If you live in an old house, you'll find things left behind by previous people, fallen down cracks, fallen between the floorboards. You know, the evidence of the past is everywhere. And really that's what, you know, what I'm finding in the Thames is evidence of the past and lost lives.
6: Mudlarking, for me, reflects some of our best intentions for constant wonder. Mudlarks are connecting with the earth and also with other humans. Their hobby, or in Lara's case, profession, necessarily requires respect for the land, for the tidal waters. And the thrill of their finds evokes empathy for lives long forgotten. Such pursuits can change one's heart and our understanding of where we fit in the cosmos. Consider this final display in the Secrets of the Thames exhibit at London Museum Docklands. It was so different from the jumble of artifacts in the foreshore replica or the many fascinating finds that were in cases on the walls in the rest of the museum. Kate Sumnall explained why there's a giant replica of our moon and nothing else in the last room of the exhibit.
7: An artwork by the artist Luke Jerram, who creates these magical, huge moons. This one has been made specially for us. It's 3 meters in diameter, so it just fits in here. It is fabric, and it is inflated, essentially. There is a fan inside which is keeping it inflated, and it's made from the same fabric that you make hot air balloons from, and it's been printed using NASA photographs of the surface of the moon, so it's incredibly accurate. And the side of the moon we're looking at is the side that we see when we're stood on Earth looking up. We've orientated it that way around. But what it's doing here is that it speaks to why the river is tidal, why it's possible to mudlark at all. And the river is pulled out thanks to the gravitational force of the moon. The mudlarks also search all times of day and night, whenever the low tide is. And some of them really love to search at night. And the moon is just this force that's there, such a big part of the landscape. So the mudlarks often watch the pattern of the moon, they watch the pattern of the tides, and it kind of dictates when they get this magical window to go down there and to mudlark. And in this space of the exhibition, I wanted to create a very peaceful, almost meditative space that speaks to what mudlarking and what the river means to the mudlarks.
6: What do you want people to take away?
7: I really wanted to create a feeling, a sense of peace, but also a connection to something bigger than ourselves. Everyone in London has such busy lives. We're all rushing here and there, and the river is just flowing throughout it. And it's that connection to a natural element, but also it's a thread that connects our busy lives with history and everyone that's lived here before us. So is our role in the much bigger picture.
6: That was Kate Sumnall, curator of archaeology at London Museum. We also heard this hour from writer and mudlark Lara Makelam, author of several books, including A Mudlarking Year, Finding Treasure in Every Season. And we were on the shore of the River Thames with editor and mudlark Flora Spiegel. This episode was produced by me with help from Haley Harris and Jess Scoville. 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Studio engineering by Ted Kim and Kip Merrill. I'm Tenery Taylor. Constant Wonder is a production of BYU Radio.
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0: Good morning. It's Saturday, the 16th of May, and you're tuned to Morning Classics. I'm Peggy Woodruff. As you chip away at your to-do list, I hope the music will make everything better as we bring you, well, the greatest hits from across the centuries. At 8 o'clock, you can hear The Score, hosted by Edmund Stone, as he presents an hour of the music that makes good movies really great. Right now, pianist Maurizio Pollini performing music of Frédéric Chopin. I suspect this may have begun as an improvisation, at which Chopin was remarkable. They said that his inspiration was so immediate and complete that it was as if it couldn't possibly be other than how he played it. Here is Black Keys.

0: Maurizio Pollini performed the Etude Opus 10 No. 5 by Frédéric Chopin, called Black Keys, because the right hand is almost all on black keys, the left hand on the white. Pianist Ernest Hutchinson said of Chopin, he had no predecessor and no successor. Chopin came and departed like a comet from remote space.
1: For a movie to engage its audience, it has to have a riveting opening scene. On the next episode of The Score, I've collected some of the best opening movie scenes ever, from the non-stop action in the original Indiana Jones opening to the iconic Daughter of Man scene in 2001 A Space Odyssey and the unforgettable introduction to Saving Private Ryan. It's attention-grabbing cinema at its best, and it's this week on The Score.
0: That comes your way at 8 this morning and 6 this evening. Here's I Musici performing a Concerto Grosso by Giuseppe Torelli.

The Concerto Grosso, Opus 8, No. 12 by Giuseppe Torelli was performed by I Musici. I'm Peggy Woodruff. Ruud Langgaard was Danish and a young prodigy that had some

1976, but not heard until 1970. Today, Denmark totally embraces Langgaard's music. Now they say he was ahead of his time. Go figure. Here's the Danish National Orchestra, conducted by Thomas Dausgaard, in that Symphony No. 3 by Ruud Langgaard.

Thomas Dalsgaard conducted the Danish National Orchestra in Symphony No. 13 by Ruud Langgaard. That had a nickname, Belief in Wonders, it translated to.

Daniel Odney was the pianist in a lyric piece by Edvard Grieg called At Your Feet. The meaning of the title? Well, offering yourself in humble devotion to someone you love. And speaking of someone Gabriel Fauré loved, it was his little daughter, whom he called Dolly. This is the Dolly Suite that he wrote for her. The BBC Philharmonic Orchestra is conducted by Jan-Pascal Tortelier.

0: Jan-Pascal Tortelier conducted the BBC Philharmonic in the Dolly Suite of Gabriel Fauré.
1: And Joyce's are Franck's Grand Symphonic Piece, plus contemporary works by Judith Weir, Pamela Decker, and David Dahl, and the Butterfly Lovers Concerto from China, as we revisit the American Guild of Organists San Francisco Convention for a recital sampler, this week on Pipe Dreams from American Public Media. I'm Michael Barone. I hope you'll be listening.
0: You can hear that at 9 o'clock tomorrow night on Classical 89. 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

Andre Previn conducted the Los Angeles Philharmonic in My Home Overture by Antonin Dvorak. I'm Peggy Woodruff. We have four different ways that you can keep us with you on this Saturday, on the radio and online at classical89.org. 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

Sounds kind of sad. That was My Last Farewell to Stirling, known as a transportation ballad where convicts are sent to Australia. That man in this song was caught poaching and was being sent off for 20 years. He sings a farewell to his homeland, the countryside, his friends, his dog, oh, and his sweetheart as well. That was performed by Edward Flower and Joel Brown. When my young adult son, first heard this next piece, he said, "Mom, that is the saddest music I've ever heard." Well, sad is just one way to describe it. Other words have been elegiac, exquisite, somber, mournful, cathartic, even transcendent. It's Barber's Adagio for Strings.

0: Neville Mariner conducted the Academy of St. Martin in the Fields in Adagio for Strings, the Opus 11 of Samuel Barber.
1: For a movie to engage its audience, it has to have a riveting opening scene. On the next episode of The Score, I've collected some of the best opening movie scenes ever, from the non-stop action in the original Indiana Jones opening to the iconic Dawn of Man scene in 2001 A Space Odyssey and the unforgettable introduction to Saving Private Ryan. It's attention-grabbing cinema at its best, and it's this week on The Score.
0: That's coming up in just over half an hour at 8 o'clock and at 6 this evening. Our next composer is Johann Baptist Georg Neruda. This might be the only well-known piece by Neruda today. He was born in Bohemia in 1708 or thereabouts, and he worked in several courts in Germany. Neruda wasn't a trumpeter himself, but he wrote beautifully for the instruments, and this is his trumpet concerto. Tina Ting-Helseth is the trumpeter here with the Norwegian Chamber Orchestra.

0: Tina Ting Helset was the trumpeter featured with the Norwegian Chamber Orchestra in Trumpet Concerto by Johann Baptist Georg Neruda.
1: And choices are Franck's Grand Symphonic Piece, plus contemporary works by Judith Weir, Pamela Decker, and David Dahl, and the Butterfly Lovers Concerto from China, as we revisit the American Guild of Organists San Francisco Convention for a recital sampler, this week on Pipe Dreams from American Public Media. I'm Michael Barone. I hope you'll be listening.
0: That's tomorrow night at

Yenu Yando performed at the piano La Campanella, music of Franz Liszt. 1849 was Robert Schumann's year of chamber music when he wrote a number of shorter works. This was originally written for horn and piano because of a new valve horn that was available. He wanted to try it out. But here it's arranged for cello and piano and performed by Janusz Starker and Rudolf Buchbinder. It's called Adagio and Allegro by Schumann.

Cellist Janosch Starker and pianist Rudolf Buchbinder performed Adagio and Allegro by Robert Schumann on Classical 89. Stay tuned. In just a couple of minutes, you can hear the score.

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1: 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I'm Edmund Stone. We watch movies for many reasons: to be entertained, to learn, and to feel a range of emotions. There are more than 9,500 feature films produced in a year throughout the world, and with so many choices, the filmmakers have to give us a reason to watch their film. The opening of a movie is the most critical part. It has to grab our attention and give us a reason to continue watching. Today on The Score, we are taking a look and a listen to some of the best opening scenes in cinema. Join me as we feel the power of The Godfather, the tension of the chase in Vertigo, the thrill of the action in Raiders of the Lost Ark, and more. First impressions are important, and that is no exception in the world of cinema. Filmmakers have just minutes, if not seconds, to get and keep our attention and dole out a taste of what is in store for the rest of the movie. The 2016 film, La La Land, set up our expectations not just of a dazzling musical, but of the central theme: follow your dreams. The freeway gridlock scene introduces us to Sebastian and Mia, life in Los Angeles, and the boisterous tone of the movie. The outstanding choreography, cinematography, and music by Justin Hurwitz won audiences in moments, and 246 Entertainment Industry Awards a bit later.

The infectiously upbeat music by Justin Hurwitz for the 2016 musical La La Land. The storyline is established in the opening scene, replete with hopes and dreams and frustrations. If you can sing and dance in a traffic jam, you can do anything. Alfred Hitchcock was a master at creating suspense. One technique he insisted on was to always make the public aware of all the facts involved. Otherwise, there is no suspense. In his 1958 classic Vertigo, all the facts and foibles of the characters are presented to us in the opening scene. For just over a minute and a half, we are immersed in a rooftop chase. The perpetrator, a policeman, and a man with a disabling fear of heights. The scene is set, and we cannot tear our eyes away from the screen for the rest of the movie. Bernard Herrmann wrote a score that practically defines the word tension. You can feel the build-up, spinning a musical web of fear, deceit, and spiraling down from a great height through the power of the music. Let's hear some of that score now.

That was Prelude and the Rooftop from 1958's Vertigo, composed by Bernard Herrmann for Alfred Hitchcock's Masterpiece of Suspense. The opening scene is one of the most riveting in all of film, and Herrmann's outstanding music instantly sweeps you along with the characters to the time, place, and tension of the story, and stays with you throughout the movie. Some cinematic works create a slow burn that builds a searing portrait of the characters and their motivations even before you see them. At the beginning of the legendary 1972 film The Godfather, the titular character is not seen, but his presence is deeply felt as a supplicant appeals to him for justice for his daughter. When the camera finally focuses on the face of Don Corleone, he is calm as he speaks about friendship and respect, and after the grieving father leaves, it is just as eerily calm when he orders his men to carry out the justice as a gift for him on the Don's daughter's wedding day. In those early minutes of the film, the dichotomy of the mafia brutality and the fierce dedication to family are set as the premise for all that follows. And once again, we can't look away. Nino Rota composed the haunting score to the film.

The main title, Godfather Waltz, and Love Theme, Speak Softly Love, from The Godfather, 1972. Composer Nino Rota encapsulates the sound of the culture of the Italian family, the quiet but brutal force.

Tony, but their films are standouts of the genre of westerns. In the 1968 film, Once Upon a Time in the West, an extended 10-minute opening scene at the train station famously uses an ambient soundscape rather than a traditional musical score, featuring creaking windmills, buzzing flies, and wind to build tension to an excruciating level. When music does enter the scene, it is the haunting harmonica theme composed by Ennio Morricone, known as Man with a Harmonica, or the harmonica theme. Here is that theme now.

That was Man with a Harmonica from Once Upon a Time in the West from 1968. Sergio Leone's opening sequence sets the tension for the gunfight, is a perfect example of when silence speaks louder than bullets. There is no dialogue nor music in this scene, but the tension is thick, and the payoff, when the music does come in, is masterful. I'm Edmund Stone, creator, host, and producer of The Score. Today, we are exploring some of the best opening scenes in cinematic history. Before films had sound, they had intertitles, or title cards, that displayed key story descriptions in silent films. When talkies became the norm, these cinematic props disappeared, only to reappear in another galaxy far, far away.

1977's Star Wars: A New Hope changed filmmaking as we know it, and writer-director George Lucas paid homage to the cinema of old that he loved so well, using visuals and music to drive the story. His landmark space epic opened with a narration crawling further and further into the vastness of space, culminating in a Star Destroyer chase scene. John Williams wrote the iconic score.

That was the main title from 1977's Star Wars: A New Hope, composed by John Williams. The opening scene transports the audience into an entirely different realm, filled with adventure, lightsabers, and outstanding music by Maestro Williams. The theme has been incorporated into every film in the franchise, and the opening scene resets the standard for anticipation. That standard got a boost in another film featuring collaboration between George Lucas and John Williams, this time with the addition of Steven Spielberg. In 1981, the enormous talent of this triumvirate crafted one of the most action-packed opening scenes in filmmaking. In Raiders of the Lost Ark, a silhouetted man in a fedora is trekking through a steamy rainforest. In the first 10 minutes of the film, Indiana Jones is treated to a cauldron of bats surging from a cave, a colony of tarantulas, treacherous companions, walls impregnated with poison darts, a golden idol, and a massive boulder that threatens to flatten the hero. Jones escapes all that to come face to face with his rival. He may have lost that round, but the intense action had the audience permanently hooked for 5 films. John Williams composed this instantly recognizable score.

That was The Raiders March from Raiders of the Lost Ark, a 1981 collaboration between George Lucas, Steven Spielberg and John Williams that has one of the most adventurous and action-packed opening scenes ever. Still to come on this episode of The Score, more memories and music from the best opening scenes in cinema, including Skyfall, Saving Private Ryan, and more. I hope you're enjoying this program. If you are, then please share it with your family and friends on your favorite social media. You can also reach me directly at Edmund, that's E-D-M-U-N-D, at thescore.org. I'd love to hear from you. 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
1: A great opening scene in a film doesn't just grab our attention, it earns our trust. It introduces the characters. It tells us what kind of a world we are stepping into, what to expect from the rest of the movie. Give us enough of the characters to keep us interested in watching. Before a word is spoken, the tension starts to mount in the Orson Welles highly acclaimed masterpiece of film noir, A Touch of Evil, from 1958. The tension starts to mount before a word is spoken, as we see a bomb being planted in the trunk of a car. One of the most famous shots ever made, director Welles ratchets up the fear and urgency over 3 minutes and 20 seconds. Each time the traffic stops for even a moment, we dread what we know must be coming. The dark, gritty atmosphere and the main characters are laid out before us, and the conclusion of the shot keeps us glued to the screen throughout the labyrinthian plot twists and turns. Henry Mancini wrote a pioneering score blending moody jazz, early rock and roll, and Afro-Cuban percussion that perfectly captures the film's seedy, corrupt atmosphere.

That was the main title from 1958's A Touch of Evil, composed by Henry Mancini. A masterpiece of film noir, it is a story of corruption and vengeance. The opening scene begins with tension that does not slack throughout the entire movie. Quentin Tarantino is widely considered a modern auteur. He writes and directs his films and has a highly recognizable signature style of storytelling, intense violence, and a penchant for writing alternative histories as a type of cinematic catharsis. His first of these alternate histories was Inglourious Basterds in 2009, a historical revenge fantasy that culminates in killing Hitler. Tarantino carefully set the stage in the long opening scene. The tension builds from the first moment as Nazi Colonel Hans Lander arrives at a farmstead. Lander, like Tarantino, enjoys a good mind game. His conversation with the farmer starts out somewhat benign, but the veneer of civility is ripped away as he informs the man that he is looking for a missing Jewish family. The camera slowly crawls from the farmer's face to the face of a terrified woman hiding under the floorboards in the house. Lander draws out the tension, and for a moment, the farmer and the audience might even believe things may be all right. He says that the Germans will leave the man and his three daughters alone if he tells him where the missing family are. Any Tarantino fan knows that things will definitely not be all right and are on the edge of their seat throughout the movie. Tarantino does not use original compositions in his films, but repurposes known works, often from other films. The Green Leaves of Summer, earlier composed by Dmitri Tiomkin, plays during the powerful opening scene.

That was Dmitri Tiomkin's The Green Leaves of Summer, juxtaposed against the explosive brutality of the opening scene in Quentin Tarantino's 2009 movie Inglourious Basterds. The scene is extremely intense and sets up the rest of the film and its characters in an unforgettable way that makes the revenge fantasy at the end all the more satisfying. I'm Edmund Stone, creator, host, and producer of The Score. Today, we are exploring music and moments from some of the greatest opening scenes in cinema. On the far more historical side of films about World War II is the heart-wrenching masterpiece Saving Private Ryan from 1998. Loosely based on real-life events, it is the story of a special unit being sent into the bloody fray of World War II to bring back the sole surviving son of a woman whose other three boys had all just been killed in the war. The opening scene is painfully realistic, portraying the visceral horror of war. Director Steven Spielberg chose not to glorify war, but to deconstruct its cinematic clichés. The depiction of the landing scene at Omaha Beach's Dog Green Sector was extraordinarily realistic, from the panic inside the landing craft to the sheer brutality of the German defense. War had never been portrayed so accurately in mainstream American cinema. Here is Omaha Beach, composed by John Williams, for Saving Private Ryan in 1998.

That was Omaha Beach from 1998's Saving Private Ryan, composed by John Williams. The music plays to the opening scene of the landing. The 24-minute sequence is stark in its realism and builds a deep, gripping empathy for the soldiers and their fight for survival. James Bond films are instantly recognizable from the stylized design and pop music of the opening credits to the apparent indestructibility of the super spy hero. The 2012 installment, Skyfall, is considered one of the best of the pre-title sequences of the Bond franchise. It delivers adrenaline-pumping action, strong character setup, and a surprise: the apparent death of Bond. As Bond fights on the top of a moving train, he is shot and falls down the ravine and into the river. Here is Thomas Newman conducting some of his original score to Skyfall.

that was Grand Bazaar from 2012's Skyfall, composed by Thomas Newman for the scene where Bond is shot and falls down a ravine and into a river. Often cited as the most thrilling of all the Bond pre-title sequences, this 007 opening has a unique feature, the apparent death of the spy. To visually depict the evolution of humanity from the savannas of Africa to the cold vastness of space in the near future, in one scene, without a word of dialogue, requires cinematic mastery. That is exactly what Stanley Kubrick created in the 1968 film 2001: A Space Odyssey. The deliberately slow pace of the opening scene moves from the depiction of a community of great apes to the arrival of the monolith to the iconic match cut of the ape throwing a bone, which cuts to a ship in space representing millions of years of human progress from primitive tools to advanced technology in one instant. The sonic picture painted with the wordless choir Requiem by George Ligeti, then transitioning into the eerie and powerful Also Sprach Zarathustra by Richard Strauss, pairs with this masterstroke of filmmaking perfectly.

That is the sound of millions of years of evolution as depicted in 2001, A Space Odyssey. Requiem for soprano, mezzo-soprano, two mixed choirs and orchestra by George Ligeti, and also Sprach Zarathustra by Richard Strauss, used to perfection in the opening scene of the groundbreaking film 2001, A Space Odyssey, from 1968. It is said that you only have one chance to make a first impression. This is particularly true in filmmaking. From the very first frame, the opening scene of a film has the power to draw us in or lose us forever. A well-crafted opening intrigues, teases, and informs. It establishes the theme, characters, power, and tone. A masterfully crafted opening does not just entertain, it can change the way that we see movies forever, creating a moment that stays with us the rest of our lives.

0: 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The Score's executive producer is Fred Child. 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I'm your producer and host, Edmund Stone. 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
2: Hello, welcome to Classics for Kids. I'm Naomi Lewin. Probably no playwright has had more music based on his work than William Shakespeare. Felix Mendelssohn was just 17 when he composed one of his best works, his overture to A Midsummer Night's Dream. Over a century before that Shakespearean comedy inspired Mendelssohn, English composer Henry Purcell based his opera The Faerie Queen on the play. Much later, A Midsummer Night's Dream helped save composer Eric Korngold's life. In 1934, he was invited to Hollywood to write music for a film version of the play. Korngold then stayed in the United States. If he'd gone back to Austria, where he was born, the Nazis would probably have killed him because he was Jewish. Korngold also wrote music for another Shakespeare comedy, Much Ado About Nothing. French composer Hector Berlioz was a huge Shakespeare fan. When Berlioz wrote an opera based on Much Ado About Nothing, he named it after the main characters, Beatrice and Benedict. There are plenty of operas based on Shakespeare. Otto Nicolai composed a German version of The Merry Wives of Windsor.

Another opera based on the Merry Wives of Windsor by Giuseppe Verdi also throws in bits of Shakespeare's play Henry IV. Verdi named his opera after the man everyone plays tricks on all through it, Falstaff. Sir John Falstaff is a wonderful character. When English composer Ralph Vaughan Williams wrote an opera about him, he called it Sir John in Love, and he put English folk music into it.

So far, all the music we've heard has been based on Shakespeare's comedies. Verdi also used Shakespeare's tragedies as subjects for his operas, like Macbeth. The character Macbeth is very superstitious. He spends way too much time listening to what witches tell him. And actors have all kinds of superstitions connected with the play Macbeth. For instance, they think it's bad luck to say the title. Since it takes place in Scotland, they refer to Macbeth as the Scottish play instead. Another superstition says that if you say Macbeth inside a theater, you have to go outside, turn around three times, spit, and ask for permission to come back in. Giuseppe Verdi based another of his operas on Shakespeare's tragedy, Othello. But since Verdi was Italian, the opera is called Otello.

The phrase pomp and circumstance comes from the third act of Shakespeare's play Othello. If you've ever been to a graduation, you know that Edward Elgar borrowed that line as the title of a set of marches he wrote.

There are a zillion more Shakespeare compositions and not nearly enough time to play them all. But here's a bit more of the music that this month's Classics for Kids composer, Felix Mendelssohn, wrote for A Midsummer Night's Dream.

Alan R. Kay played clarinet, and at the piano, John Klebanoff. That was actually a viola sonata transcribed for clarinet. The composer was Max Reger. I'm Peggy Woodruff. At 9:30, we're going to hear a great violin concerto from one of last year's Utah Symphony concerts that was recorded live. Again, that's at 9:30. For now, though, a piano concerto by Franz Joseph Haydn, an earlier concerto written when he was with the Esterházy court, probably the 1760s, and this is closer to a Baroque-style concerto than a classical, and very much Haydn in his energy and good humor. Here is pianist Sebastian Knauer with Helmut Müller-Brühl and the Cologne Chamber Orchestra.

0: Cologne Chamber Orchestra was conducted by Helmut Müller-Brühl and with pianist Sebastian Kanauer in that concerto by Franz Joseph Haydn.
1: And Joyce's are Franck's Grand Symphonic Piece, plus contemporary works by Judith Weir, Pamela Decker, and David Dahl, and the Butterfly Lovers Concerto from China, as we revisit the American Guild of Organists San Francisco Convention for a recital sampler, this week on Pipe Dreams from American Public Media. I'm Michael Barone. I hope you'll be listening.
0: You can hear that tomorrow night at 9 o'clock. Every Saturday at this time, we bring you a recording of a concert that was recorded live in a Bravenel hall with the Utah Symphony. This one is from September of last year with guest violinist Geneva Lewis. She was born in New Zealand but moved to the U.S. as a child. She began violin when she was 3 and first debuted with an orchestra in concert when she was 11. She's still in her 20s, and she came to perform the Violin Concerto in E minor by Felix Mendelssohn. Deljana Lazarova was the conductor of this concert with the Utah Symphony.

0: Geneva Lewis was the violinist. Delyana Lazarova conducted the Utah Symphony in the Violin Concerto by Felix Mendelssohn. You can hear that again for the next month at utahsymphony.org. And while you're there, check out what's happening over the next few weeks.
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Music of Mozart, that was the overture to his Don Giovanni. John Lubbock conducted the orchestra of St. John's Smith Square. Perhaps the biggest thing that composer Enrico Toselli did in his life to gain international attention was to marry the Archduchess Louise of Austria. That made headlines. Oh, the presumption. But he was also a concert pianist who toured Europe and North America and composed. And this piece he did when he was just 17, and it's the piece he's best remembered for. It is called Serenata.

That was Serenata by Enrico Toselli, performed there by I Salonisti. Apparently, it's also famous because they played it on the Titanic on that fateful night.

Mamie Järvi conducted the Gothenburg Symphony Orchestra in Spring Song by Jean Sibelius on Classical 89. If you need to know who composed a piece, who performed it, what the piece title was, just remember the day and time you heard it, and then look at classical89.org or on our free mobile app for the playlist. Well, the year was 1805, a rather dark period for Beethoven. His deafness was worse. He had written his Heiligenstadt Testament, a letter to his family, in which he expressed despair, the fact that he had contemplated suicide, but ultimately resolved to go on for the sake of putting on paper all of the music that was in him. About that time, he wrote his 23rd piano sonata. Later, he said he thought it was the best thing he had written up to that time, sort of a breakthrough piece. We call it the Appassionata. We'll hear it performed here by Vladimir Ashkenazy.

Vladimir Ashkenazy was the performer there in the Appassionata Piano Sonata No. 23 by Beethoven. Now, the daughter of an English composer by the name of Avril Coleridge Taylor. Her father died young, but apparently passed on his talent to her. She composed this piece called Sussex Landscape. We'll hear the Chinookay Orchestra, conducted by Roderick Cox.

0: Roderick Cox conducted the Chinookay Orchestra in Sussex Landscape by Avril Coleridge Taylor. I'm Peggy Woodruff. Thank you for tuning in to Weekend Classics. 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
1: 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I'm your host, Janella Renner. Thank you for tuning in to Weekend Classics. To start us off this hour, we'll hear Procession of the Nobles from Lada by Rimsky-Korsakov.

0: John Williams led the Boston Pops Orchestra in Procession of the Nobles from Malata by Rimsky-Korsakov. In about 7 minutes, stay tuned to hear a piece attributed to Beethoven for decades until the true composer was discovered. First, though, coming up on Classical 89, we have Romance for String Orchestra by Gerald Finzi.
1: 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Selections from the program will be rehearsed, including Sanson's Piano Concerto No. 5, performed by Yule Soon, 2024 winner of the Gina Bachauer International Artist Piano Competition, May 22nd, 10 a.m. at Abravanel Hall. 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

On Classical 89, I'm Janella Renner. We heard Romance for String Orchestra by Gerald Finzi. David Lloyd Jones conducted the Royal Ballet Sinfonia. For decades, a flute concerto found in the archives of a German concert society was attributed to Beethoven. However, when a musicologist found another copy of the work with composer Friedrich Witt's name on it, he convinced most other scholars that it was in fact by him. Maybe you can hear the similarities to Beethoven's style in Witt's Concerto for Flute in G Major. We'll hear it performed by the Prague Chamber Orchestra with Bruno Meyer on flute.

0: The Prague Chamber Orchestra, with flutist Bruno Meyer, performed Concerto for Flute in G Major by Friedrich Witt. Just ahead on Classical 89, we'll hear Sicilienne by Gabriel Fauré.
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Paula Robeson on flute and Samuel Sanders on piano performed Sicilienne by Gabriel Fauré. 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Thanks for tuning in. I'm Janella Renner. While you most likely have seen Botticelli's paintings, you might not have known it was by him. Botticelli was an Italian painter of the early Renaissance, and his works from nearly 600 years ago are still influential today. He even influenced composer Odorino Respighi, who created a piece dedicated to three of his paintings, which hang in an Italian museum today. This is Respighi's three Botticelli pictures. Hugh Wolf leads the St. Paul Chamber Orchestra.

0: Hugh Wolf led the St. Paul Chamber Orchestra in performing three Botticelli pictures by Odorino Respighi.
1: And Joyce's are Franck's Grand Symphonic Piece, plus contemporary works by Judith Weir, Pamela Decker, and David Dahl, and the Butterfly Lovers Concerto from China, as we revisit the American Guild of Organists San Francisco Convention for a recital sampler, this week on Pipe Dreams from American Public Media. I'm Michael Barone. I hope you'll be listening.
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0: Continuing with Weekend Classics, I'm Janella Renner. At the time of its premiere, the opera Carmen was a great scandal and was widely berated by the public for its blatant immorality. However, it has cemented its popularity and iconic status in music as time has gone on, and it's been praised by the likes of Tchaikovsky and even the philosopher Nietzsche. This is the second suite from Georges Bizet's Carmen, with Eric Kunzel leading the Cincinnati Pops Orchestra.

We heard Suite No. 2 from Georges Bizet's opera Carmen. Eric Kunzel led the Cincinnati Pops Orchestra. On our Classical 89 website, some of the things you'll find are our playlist, information about our programs, upcoming events and specials, and information about our on-air hosts. So if you ever have questions, you can probably find answers on our website. And in about 8 minutes, we'll hear a piece that's based on an ancient Chinese legend, somewhat similar to the more modern tale of Romeo and Juliet. But first, we'll hear a piece by Hungarian composer Ernst von Dohnányi.

The Takács Quartet with pianist Andras Schiff performed the first movement from Ernst von Dohnányi's Piano Quintet in C minor. On Classical 89 at BYU Broadcasting, I'm your host, Janella Renner. We have a unique piece up next. It's based on an ancient Chinese legend called the Butterfly Lovers, also referred to as the Chinese equivalent of Romeo and Juliet. At the time of the legend, women weren't allowed to pursue education, but the main lady disguised herself as a man and became close with her male teacher without ever revealing her identity. However, later on, it's discovered that she's a woman, and she and her teacher fall in love. Unfortunately, not without meeting a tragic end, similar to Shakespeare's classic tale, but they both turn into butterflies to be reunited in the next life. This is the Butterfly Lovers Violin Concerto by composers Chen Gang and Hei John Hao. We'll hear it performed by the Singapore Symphony Orchestra and violinist Gil Shaham, with Lan Shui conducting.

0: The Butterfly Lovers Violin Concerto by composers Chen Gang and Hei Jun Hao. The Singapore Symphony Orchestra with violinist Gil Shaham performed, and they were led by conductor Lan Shui.
1: For a movie to engage its audience, it has to have a riveting opening scene. On the next episode of The Score, I've collected some of the best opening movie scenes ever, from the non-stop action in the original Indiana Jones opening to the iconic Daughter of Man scene in 2001 A Space Odyssey and the unforgettable introduction to Saving Private Ryan. It's attention-grabbing cinema at its best, and it's this week on The Score.
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0: That was Manuel Ponce's Intermezzo No. 1, performed by the Symphonic Orchestra of Mineria and pianist Jorge Federico Osorio. They were conducted by Carlos Miguel Prieto. On Classical 89, I'm Janella Renner. Coming up, we have a piece by Brahms.
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Featured pianist Sviatoslav Richter performed Ballade in G minor from Johannes Brahms's collection of piano pieces. We have the shortest of Tchaikovsky's symphonies next here on Classical 89, which musical theme revolves around Ukrainian folk tunes. Also, the opening of the finale was unusually based on the finale of Beethoven's First Symphony, and the finale has been noted as Tchaikovsky's favorite movement. Though it's the shortest of his symphonies, he packs several imaginative ideas about structure, harmony, with the incorporation of folk tunes. This is Tchaikovsky's Second Symphony in C minor, performed by the London Symphony Orchestra, with Igor Markevich leading.

Tchaikovsky's Second Symphony in C minor. We heard it performed by the London Symphony Orchestra, conducted by Igor Markevich. From the studios of BYU Broadcasting, this is Classical 89. I'm Janella Renner. It's been supposed that this next piece, one of Mozart's flute quartets, was commissioned by an amateur Dutch flutist named De Jean to compose it. Mozart was paid the equivalent of several thousand dollars today to write it, but he complained that composing for De Jean was a chore since he couldn't play the difficult parts as an amateur. This is Mozart's Flute Quartet No. 3 in C major, performed by the Chilingirian Quartet with flutist Susan Milan.

0: The Chilingirian Quartet, with flutist Susan Milan, performed Mozart's Flute Quartet No. 3 in C major.
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0: When composer Samuel Barber was growing up as a young American boy, his family wanted him to pursue athletics, despite his interest in music. In response, he wrote an honest letter to his mother, where he said, quote, "Dear Mother, I have written this to tell you my worrying secret. Now don't cry when you read it, because it is neither yours nor my fault. I was not meant to be an athlete. I was meant to be a composer, and will be, I'm sure." He finishes his letter pleading with his mother to not ask him to play football again. This is Barber's School for Scandal Overture, performed by the St. Louis Symphony Orchestra, with Leonard Slatkin conducting.

The School for Scandal Overture by Samuel Barber. The St. Louis Symphony Orchestra performed, led by Leonard Slatkin. 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And in about 5 minutes, we'll hear a piece by a composer from the land down under, an Australian composer named Alfred Hill.

We heard performers cellist Simcha Heled and pianist Jonathan Zak perform Scherzino by Maria Castelnuovo Tedesco. From the studios of BYU Broadcasting, you're listening to Classical 89. I'm your host, Janella Renner. Alfred Hill was a pivotal figure in the development of classical music in Australia and New Zealand, places quite far removed from the frequently mentioned Europe. Hill was 71 years old when he completed his piano concerto in A major, which we'll hear performed by the Adelaide Symphony Orchestra and pianist Piers Lane, with Johannes Fritsch conducting.

Johannes Fritsch conducted the Adelaide Symphony Orchestra and pianist Piers Lane in performing Piano Concerto in A Major by Alfred Hill. On Classical 89, I'm Janella Renner. Thanks for tuning in. Johann Stamitz was a Bohemian composer who founded the Mannheim School, which had a large influence on Mozart's stylistic development. We'll hear Stamitz's Flute Concerto in G Major, performed by the St. Christopher Chamber Orchestra and flutist Robert Aitken, with Donatas Katkus conducting.

0: We heard Johann Stamitz's Flute Concerto in G Major. Donatas Katkus led the St. Christopher Chamber Orchestra and featured flutist Robert Aitken. Thank you so much for tuning in to Weekend Classics. It's been a pleasure to join you these last few hours. 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
1: For a movie to engage its audience, it has to have a riveting opening scene. 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
1: Good afternoon. I hope you've been having a great weekend so far. My name is Ethan Brady, and I'll be your host for the next few hours. Thank you for tuning in. First up is the Overture to Ruslan and Ludmila, an opera by Mikhail Glinka based on the poem of the same name by famous poet Alexander Pushkin. Pushkin was supposed to write the libretto for Glinka, but died in a duel before he could start.

Eric Kunzel conducted the Cincinnati Pops Orchestra in the Overture to Ruslan and Ludmila, an opera by Mikhail Glinka. 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It is Catalanesca.

guitarist Roberto Morón Pérez performed Catalanesca by Gaspar Casado. Next up on Classical 89 is music by Franz Joseph Haydn. While Haydn was much older and more established than Mozart back in his day, there is evidence that Haydn's 99th Symphony was somewhat influenced by Mozart. This is the first Haydn symphony to include clarinets, an instrument that Mozart used extensively in his own symphonies. We'll hear the 99th performed by the London Philharmonic Orchestra with conductor Sir George Schulte.

0: Franz Joseph Haydn's 99th Symphony was performed by the London Philharmonic Orchestra under the direction of Sir George Schulte. My name is Ethan Brady, and this is Classical 89 at BYU Broadcasting in Provo, Utah.
1: And choices are Franck's Grand Symphonic Piece, plus contemporary works by Judith Weir, Pamela Decker, and David Dahl, and the Butterfly Lovers Concerto from China, as we revisit the American Guild of Organists San Francisco Convention for a recital sampler. This week on Pipe Dreams from American Public Media, I'm Michael Barone. I hope you'll be listening.
0: Tune into Pipe Dreams tomorrow night and every Sunday night starting at 9. We'll now listen to the soft, peaceful tunes of Claude Debussy's Reverie.

pianist Jean-Yves Thibaudet performed Reverie by Claude Debussy here on Classical 89. We'll now listen to music by Thomas Augustine Arne, an English composer who smuggled a small harpsichord into his room when he was young to practice during the night. Adrian Shepherd conducts violinist Angus Anderson and Andrew Morris and the group Cantilena.

0: Symphony No. 4 by Thomas Augustine Arne was performed by the group Cantilena with violinists Angus Anderson and Andrew Morris. Adrian Shepherd was the conductor.
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0: Here is Air Norvegia, a work by Norwegian composer Johan Halvorsen.

0: Nemijärvi conducted violinist Marianne Thorsen and the Bergen Philharmonic in a performance of Air Norwegian by Johan Halvorsen. 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
0: We'll now listen to Invitation to the Dance, a work originally composed by Carl Maria von Weber for piano, but orchestrated by Hector Berlioz. We'll hear the orchestrated version now with a performance by the Cleveland Orchestra.

The Cleveland Orchestra performed Invitation to the Dance, composed by Carl Maria von Weber and orchestrated by Hector Berlioz. The conductor was Christoph von Dohnányi. In about 5 minutes, we'll hear a piano concerto by Rachmaninoff, so don't go anywhere. But first, we'll listen to Sento la Gioia, a piece from George Frideric Handel's Italian opera, Amadigi di Gaula.

trumpeter Alison Balsam and harpsichordist Trevor Pinnock were joined by the English concert in Sento la Gioia from Amadigi di Gaula, a work by George Frideric Handel. We'll now listen to the famously difficult and incredibly intricate Piano Concerto No. 3 by Sergei Rachmaninoff. Zoltan Kocsis is the pianist, and he is backed by the San Francisco Symphony. Ado DeVart will conduct.

0: And with that, Piano Concerto No. 3 by Sergei Rachmaninoff comes to a close. Pianist Zoltán Kocsis was joined by the San Francisco Symphony and conductor Edo DeVart in that recording. From the studios of BYU Broadcasting, this is Classical 89, and I'm your host, Ethan Brady. Thank you so much for tuning in.
1: For a movie to engage its audience, it has to have a riveting opening scene. On the next episode of The Score, I've collected some of the best opening movie scenes ever, from the non-stop action in the original Indiana Jones opening to the iconic Dawn of Man scene in 2001 A Space Odyssey and the unforgettable introduction to Saving Private Ryan. It's attention-grabbing cinema at its best, and it's this week on The Score.
0: Be sure to tune into The Score this evening starting at 6.
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That was Pavane for a Dead Princess by Maurice Ravel, performed by the Philadelphia Orchestra with conductor Eugene Ormandy. 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

music by early Italian composer Petrona Franceschini, his Sonata for Two Trumpets and Strings. Trumpeters Hannes Lauben and Wolfgang Lauben were joined by the English Chamber Orchestra, and they were conducted by Simon Preston. Up next is a prime example of a Baroque concerto. Violinist Nicola Benedetti and the Benedetti Baroque Orchestra perform Antonio Vivaldi's Violin Concerto here on Classical 89.

one of my favorite Vivaldi pieces, his Violin Concerto No. 257 in the catalog. We heard a recording by violinist Nicola Benedetti and the Benedetti Baroque Orchestra. My name is Ethan Brady, and you're listening to Classical 89. Next up is Cello Concerto No. 2 by Anton Rubinstein, the founder of the St. Petersburg Conservatory. Yuri Aronovich conducts cellist Werner Thomas and the Bamberg Symphony.

0: Cello Concerto No. 2 by Anton Rubinstein was performed by the Bamberg Symphony with featured cellist Werner Thomas. Yuri Aronovich was the conductor. I'm Ethan Brady, and I've been your host this evening here on Classical 89. As always, it's been a pleasure. Stay tuned for The Score with Edmund Stone, which will start at 6 p.m., and have a great rest of your evening.
1: For a movie to engage its audience, it has to have a riveting opening scene. On the next episode of The Score, I've collected some of the best opening movie scenes ever, from the non-stop action in the original Indiana Jones opening to the iconic Daughter of Man scene in 2001 A Space Odyssey and the unforgettable introduction to Saving Private Ryan. It's attention-grabbing cinema at its best, and it's this week on The Score.
0: You can look forward to that program in just a few minutes, starting at 6 p.m.

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1: 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I'm Edmund Stone. We watch movies for many reasons: to be entertained, to learn, and to feel a range of emotions. 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The opening of a movie is the most critical part. It has to grab our attention and give us a reason to continue watching. Today on The Score, we are taking a look and a listen to some of the best opening scenes in cinema. Join me as we feel the power of The Godfather, the tension of the chase in Vertigo, the thrill of the action,